0: oceans are gobbling up Alaska's northern coastline in a hurry, a result of our planet's warming climate. That could force some towns to move farther inland, away from the hungry ocean. The Arctic is undergoing especially rapid change. Both air and ocean temperatures have increased 3 times faster than the global average. That's drastically reduced the amount of ice covering the Arctic Ocean during much of the year. With more open water, waves can grow bigger and stronger, so they hit land with greater force. At the same time, the warmer conditions are thawing more of the frozen land, making it easier for waves to eat away at the shoreline. In some parts of Alaska, the land has been retreating by more than 60 feet per year. A recent study looked at the region around Point Hope, a small village on the northwestern coast. Part of it had to relocate in the 1970s as the shoreline was eaten away. Today, it's threatened again. The airport runway is sometimes underwater, and several cultural sites are endangered. Researchers used computer models to look at what might happen over the next 50 years. They simulated changing ocean, air, and land temperatures, as well as changes in the amount of sea ice and other factors. They found that the coastline could retreat by about 150 to 300 feet by 2075. The loss could be more intense if more of the tundra thaws out, making it easier for the ocean to gobble up the Alaskan coastline. Science in the Sea is a production of the University of Texas Marine Science Institute at Port Aransas. I'm Holly Brawley.
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0: brother. What's up?
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2: 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So.

What if our religion was each other? If our practice was our life? If prayer our words? What if the temple was the earth? If forests were our church? If holy water the rivers, lakes, and oceans? If the teacher was life? If wisdom was self-knowledge? If love was the center of our being? Why do fools fall in the practice of our life? Call me here at 501-433-0088. Tell me what's on your mind. Tell me your birthday. Tell me your love. Just tell me your name. Hello.

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1: This is Wade Bresky with the Chief Organizer's Report, Founders and Fading Memories. Good times in Edinburgh. I was reminded that I'd been in Scotland since the pandemic, having joined our members in Glasgow in 2022 at COP26, there in the cold and rain. But I had not been in Edinburgh for some time. Before coming, I'd reached out to two of the founding members of Acorn's work in the United Kingdom, Keir Lawson and John Black, and promised them we would have a reunion over curry, what they had often touted as a national dish, and talk over times old and new, my treat. So go the plans of mice and men before a laughing God. Emma Saunders, the head organizer of Acorn's affiliate in Scotland, Living Rent, I had warned them, was the master of my time on this part of the island. She conceded some time for such reminiscing, but appointed an hour when she would arrive, along with the two key officers of Living Rent, who were coming over from Glasgow and would also join in. It was an appropriate hijacking, of course, although so much for my treat. Even though exhausted, I was still reeling from a couple of hours of sleep on the plane from Chicago in a day chock full of meetings. The visit was great and the conversation lively from front to back. One of the funny bits, as they say on this side of the water, were the conversations back and forth about who was present at the birthing of these great organizations in both Scotland and England, Wales. This was a record worth getting straight, as the Living Rent chair, Ruth Gilbert, argued. Perhaps an oral history was needed before even more years go by. There was no doubt, though, that John and Keir bore the full share of the credit or blame, depending on whom might be interviewed. There was also some triangulation involved. Both had been involved in Edinburgh Private Tenants Action Group, EPTAG, which made the first approach to Acorn. John was familiar with a book written by Robert Fisher that had spent some time discussing Acorn and its approach to community organizing. An early outreach had failed, but between them they reached out to David Tasso in Rome on Facebook because he had mentioned some involvement with Acorn and a tenant issue there. Tasso then connected them to me and lickety-split. We were talking on Skype, and I'd promised some 14 years ago, around 2012, to visit Edinburgh and see what might be possible. The evolution then saw EPTAG becoming an Acorn affiliate, then migrated to Acorn Scotland, and then to Living Rent, first as a campaign and then as an organization, which today is Acorn's affiliate with over 5,000 members and offices dotted throughout Scotland. There's more as well. If John may have started with Keir the search and find to Acorn, Keir with John also reached out to comrades they knew with similar interests who were located in Bristol. That included Louis Ebert, Herbert, Stu Melvin, and Nick Ballard. With Keir's help, I made contact with them as well, and it wasn't long before we were meeting together over curry at Louis. 13 years later, there's Acorn England and Wales with 7,000 members and a long list of accomplishments today. None of this ended the conversation, of course. When did Emma come on board was also a story. Who were others? Where do we stand now? Adding some spice to the stew, as soon as I walked into the Safari Lounge, where we were meeting not that far from the office, I also recognized this as a place where John, Keir, and I also were together at the farewell celebration for Ode Lenardi, who then was with Acorn Canada, who had been busy in the UK for weeks doing training to set up Acorn in Bristol, Reading, London, and Edinburgh. Sometimes little things like a random Facebook message or a Skype call can end up yielding big results. Certainly, that's the story of Acorn in the United Kingdom from one end of the island to the other. This is Wade Rathke. For questions or comments, www.chieforganizer.org. You take it from here to there.
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What's happening, baby? Did you miss me over the weekend? If you did, I'm sorry. But now that I'm here, I don't want to bore you with a long, irrelevant conversation. But you see, doll, I think it's about time for me to get real serious about you. Because if someone was to rip me off of you, I couldn't account for my actions afterwards. And the way I'd feel, knowing that you should have been mine all the time. But you see, I not only want you, baby, but I need you. And the need is so strong, it's almost like that of a junkie. In other words, baby, I just got to have you. Listen to me, darling. Please, listen to me.

Baby, what is a love, Jones? Shucks, darling. It's when you love someone very, very much and you just can't seem to get yourself together. Like last Friday in class, when Mr. Russell was giving us the test, I was sitting up staring at you and daydreaming. I know I failed, huh? A test paper with nothing but my name on it? I guess anybody can have a love, Jones. It's just love, but true love. The way I feel about

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1: Today on Science in the Sea, chewing up the Alaskan coastline. When we continue, exploring science in the sea. The oceans are gobbling up Alaska's northern coastline in a hurry, a result of our planet's warming climate. That could force some towns to move farther inland, away from the hungry ocean. The Arctic is undergoing especially rapid change. Both air and ocean temperatures have increased 3 times faster than the global average. That's drastically reduced the amount of ice covering the Arctic Ocean during much of the year. With more open water, waves can grow bigger and stronger, so they hit land with greater force. At the same time, the warmer conditions are thawing more of the frozen land, making it easier for waves to eat away at the shoreline. In some parts of Alaska, the land has been retreating by more than 60 feet per year. A recent study looked at the region around Point Hope, a small village on the northwestern coast. Part of it had to relocate in the 1970s as the shoreline was eaten away. Today, it's threatened again. The airport runway is sometimes underwater, and several cultural sites are endangered. Researchers used computer models to look at what might happen over the next 50 years. They simulated changing ocean, air, and land temperatures, as well as changes in the amount of sea ice and other factors. They found that the coastline could retreat by about 150 to 300 feet by 2075. The loss could be more intense if more of the tundra thaws out, making it easier for the ocean to gobble up the Alaskan coastline. Science in the Sea is a production of the University of Texas Marine Science Institute at Port Aransas. I'm Holly Brawley.
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Happy birthday to all of you birthday people, and I hope everyone had a grand 4th of July, and condolences to families who have lost loved ones, and anniversaries for everybody, but prayers for the week ahead. I pray that everyone will have a great week, and that they will be stepping into a new week with faith, trusting that no matter how hard last week was, although everything may not go as planned, remember that the joy of the Lord is strength, peace, and hope for all. May God bless your week, bless your smiles, bless your hugs, bless your safety, and also bless me, thank you, and keep me in as well as my family in your prayers. 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

0: I'm pediatric allergist Dr. Carla Davis. 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
2: And I'm MJ.
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6: Give me a little more of that ripple, would you? It's coming back to me now. He was a friend of the devil, see? And he told me, you got to teach your children to keep on growing when they're out of sight. He said an angel might be living hand to mouth, nothing but a box of rain to eat. And then he starts talking World War III blues to the men behind the guns. He says it's like good versus ice instead of turn on your love light. Guy called himself the Hurdy-Gurdy Man.

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1: Magarol.
2: Are you struggling to stay focused?
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2: Then you need Adderall's new product, Magarol. 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
3: Some statistics.
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5: And Los Angeles. In L.A., which is Lower Alabama, that is the case.
2: Magarol, from the makers of Vimagarol. Magarol.

potheads are less gullible and less likely to manipulate. 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We don't like people telling us what to do, where to smoke, what to smoke, and how to smoke it. We really don't care. Turn up the music, give us something to eat, and make sure the Cartoon Network's on.

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2: Flower child Donovan Leach kicked the hour off, Hurdy-Gurdy Man.
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2: Also Clapton with Derek and the Dominoes' Keep On Growing, a song that began as an instrumental jam.
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2: And this hour, we're getting a good buzz on with the help of the Grateful Dead.
1: They gave us a pair of gems from American Beauty in that set. Box of Rain topped it off.
2: Phil Lesh composed the music for that and asked Robert Hunter to write the words for it so he could sing it to his dying father.
1: And we kicked the set off with the Dead's Friend of the Devil. Hunter wrote the song for the New Riders of the Purple Sage initially.
2: But Jerry Garcia loved it so much that he claimed it for the Dead.
1: Jimi Hendrix followed Friend of the Devil with Angel, and Mickey Raphael did a little harmonica instrumental he calls Hand to Mouth.
2: And CSNY did Teach Your Children, featuring Jerry Garcia on pedal steel guitar.
1: In exchange for doing that, CSNY helped the Dead perfect their incredible harmonies.

0: that really stand out in American Beauty.
1: The dead return later for my long, deep closer, but first we flash back to our conversation with David Freiberg of the Airplane and Starship.
0: Talking about how awesome the Marty Balintune Coming Back to Me is.
2: Marty was one of the greatest love song singers. They wrote one of the most poetic songs I ever heard on Surrealistic Pillow.
0: Coming Back to Me?
2: Yeah, it's just pure poetry. That's just so beautiful. Love to sing that one too. It seems almost blasphemous to sing it, but I can't help myself.

0: Ladies and gentlemen, we interrupt this scheduled transmission to bring you an announcement of national importance from the White House in Washington, D.C.
1: As we all know, Iran has been 2 weeks away from developing a nuclear weapon for like the last 15 years or something. So we had to act now, and we're doing war. What is it good for? Distracting from the Epstein files.
2: One time a crazy dream came to me. I dreamt I was walking to World War III. I went to the doctor the very next day to see what kind of things he had to say. He said it was a terrible dream. I said, hold it, Doc, a world war passed through my brain. He said, nurse, get your pad, the boy's obviously insane. He grabbed my arm and I said,

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I said, howdy, friend, I guess it's just us two. He screamed, down the road he flew. He thought I was a communist. Well, I remember reading some newspaper ads, so I turned on McConnell Rad. I bet it didn't pay the Con Ed bill, so the radio didn't work so well. I turned on my record player. It was Donovan. Whoever Donovan is. I spied a girl before she could leave. I say, let's go play Adam and Eve. 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

0: And American English is loaded with euphemisms. 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
2: 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And glory more for the Commodore when the deeds of Mud are told. They stand to the deck through the battle's wreck when the

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1: I've had more dangerous encounters at gas station counters in the Walmart parking lot. But the smaller the man, the quicker the plan goes to somebody's getting shot.

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How's work? 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How's the pay? 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How's the hours? 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Only

0: hired for this particular task. 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
11: Well, folks, we're in for some bad weather for the annual Grand Junction I Am a Patriot Parade today, but Grand Marshal Baba O'Reilly will be casting his mystic eyes our way once he takes a ride along Zabo Lane onto the Rose of Cimarron Parkway where we are here. And I cannot tell you what is hip about this parade today because I'm looking at it through my blind eye.

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1: 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I love seeing live music. 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I hate the encore. They're like, all right, show's over. We're leaving without playing our three biggest songs.
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1: We kicked off the hour with Wishbone Ash. Procol Harum's Matthew Fisher played piano on their tune Blind Eye.
2: And the Eyes had it for a while there, because we followed that one with Mystic Eyes by them, vocals by Van Morrison.
1: And we're featuring Poco this hour. That acoustic instrumental track we heard is called Grand Junction.
2: From their debut album, Picking Up the Pieces, composed by the band's founders, Jim Messina and Richie Furay.
1: The original lineup included those two guys, plus the great Rusty Young on pedal steel guitar.
2: Also bassist Randy Meisner and drummer George Grantham. And we were blessed to have Richie Furay as a guest here on the Flower Power Hour.
1: He took us back to the time when he and Messina were in Buffalo Springfield, and they realized that the group was about to break up.
3: Well, Jimmy was an engineer for Buffalo Springfield. Jimmy became a good friend. He auditioned for the band to play bass when Bruce, for one reason or another, he had gotten deported back to Canada.
2: Oh.
3: And, you know, it was there that Jimmy and I just struck up a really good friendship, and we could see the writing on the wall that the Springfield was going to dissolve. And we just started looking for a steel guitar player, and we just were talking about, you know, putting together a band that had kind of like a country flavor, you know. And, boy, the rest is kind of history on that, because we started a genre of music out there along with maybe the Burrito Brothers and the Birds, you know, the Southern California country rock.
0: You've got Flower Power. Our

0: The heroism of war is a lie. It's not the bravest who fight, but those who have no other choice. It's not the noble who die, but those who are the least equipped to avoid death. The glory of war is a mask put on to cover the despair of a people without hope. War is the manifestation of a society that's lost its meaning.
1: Peace and love ain't dead. We just need more participants right now.
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0: Mike Shreve drums, Neil Schoen guitar, Greg Raleigh keys, Jose Arias and Mike Caraballo percussion, and Alfonso Johnson on bass.
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0: Sure do. He closed out his run in fine style, didn't he?
1: Yeah.
0: Featuring a ton of great guests toward the end, including The Who's Pete Townsend.
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6: No. But I really enjoyed this last tour. It was great. I decided I was going to try to make Roger happy, which isn't easy. Not because he's a nasty guy or anything, but he sings, and he sings the way he sings, and his whole body and life goes into it. And I thought, you know, I must forget about myself and just do this for him. It could be the last thing we ever do together. And it worked. He did have 2 days off when he got sick, but I loved it because I got him laughing and got him smiling, and we were hugging each other and telling each other we loved each other. And that's not something that has happened up until now. So it was a great tour for me.

0: interrupt this cartoon for a special report.
1: Now that weed's legal, edibles are way better because there's a number on the box that tells you the maximum high you will possibly get. Back in the day, it was always a mysterious adventure.

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1: The universe will not give you what you want. It gives you what you are. 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And that is when the universe will mirror your frequency.

0: This portion of the show brought to you by the world's first thought-activated air freshener. It makes sense when you think about it.
1: So if you get one, be careful what you think about.
2: Yeah, we recommend lavender or maybe dark chocolate.
1: Joan Osborne topped off that set. What You Are came from her album Pretty Little Stranger.
2: Plus The Who, Baba O'Reilly from Who's Next. Pete Townsend spent weeks in his home studio putting together the part that sounds like a synthesizer, trying to replicate the electronic music of the future.
1: And Poco gave us another Paul Cotton tune, A Ride Along. His songwriting brought a cool, unique flavor to Poco.
2: So did Rusty Young's pedal steel guitar and Rusty's songwriting.
1: Yeah, his tune Crazy Love was one of Poco's biggest hits. And I've got a tune Rusty wrote up next for my long, deep closer.
2: This hour's Magic Dust was exhaled by Kumani Nanjiani, Alan Watts, Stephen Colbert, Pete Townsend, Jesse Wells, Jim Carrey, Richie Furay, and Leon Hendricks.
1: Rusty Young was inspired to write this next song by the legend of Old West outlaw Rose Dunn, also known as the Rose of Cimarron.
2: It's the story of a woman who took in outlaws in the 1800s. She fed them, mended their wounds, and sent them on their way.
1: First, a few words of wisdom written by John Paul Sartre and spoken by Jesse Wells.
3: War is sold to the public as a necessary evil. The powerful and the rich paint it as a moral crusade, but the crusaders are the poor and the disenfranchised.
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0: I remember back when I lived here, there was an old lady who'd go to bars and sell weed muffins. And I once bought a weed muffin from her. And I ate it. And she was like, "You ate the whole thing? You have to go home right now."
1: Okay, show's over. We're going home.
2: 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Good girl.

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0: I'm Dr. Zachary. If you have asthma, let's talk. 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
1: It's that, this has a building kind of thing. Wait a minute. Why that thing goes to number two when you just touch it one time. It's this tune right here. It's winding up and getting a buzz on. Turn it up loud and all your neighbors. If you're going to listen to quality music, they should too. All right, about to take off. 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That was from a hang gliding sequence.

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Here's some Jesse Winchester, I should say. This is called Highball, kind of like me. 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

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Turn it up loud. Of course, this is J.J. 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

0: bet y'all all have danced the night away to that tune. Who was played by your local garage band and local bands. And everybody covered that song, Call Me the Breeze. 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Cale, none other than J.J. Cale. But, you know, we got seven nights to rock.
1: Slim Jim, give him one more.
0: Here we go. Get your jitterbug on.

0: holy moly, holy moly, moly, moly. Wow, wow, wow, he's zowie. If you rub boogie into that and doing a jitterbug, you ought to be panting right about now. Anyway, of course, that was none other than the great Brian Setzer and his Rockabilly Riot. Just some great music. As you've come to expect here on Collage Radio Show, I'm here outdoing myself. And I know that because people call me and tell me so. You can do that too.
1: I ain't
0: through ragging on you yet.
1: Commander Cody in a boogie woogie called Beat Me Daddy A to the Bar.

Eight to the bar. Eight to the bar. That means when you're going to go get a drink, you've got eight people in front of you, right? No, not quite. So we'll send all this out to call Carl Fowler out there in Bonnerdale on Sunshine Road. He's a real fan of Commander Cody and his Lost Planet there, man. Here is Boogie Man Boogie. That's kind of about like what we're doing, right?

Of course, the Boogeyman Boogie. That was some pretty good music there. Woo-wee. Did you get your jitterbug on whilst all that good jam was going on? Is time for this? What is this? No, that ain't what I was looking for. What? And this one's already playing. What the hell's going on here? Oh, I know what happened. 1, 2, 3, 4, 6. Okay, I know what happened. This thing, I didn't put it on pause. Well, that ain't it either. Now I got it. Now I think I got the right one. I think. Oops. Now go. Because it's, oh, babe, a little Elvin Bishop. Sorry, I got mixed up. It happens these days.

0: Wowzers. 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Wow.
1: That was good, wasn't it?
0: All right. Time to calm down. Right? Sure. We're going to calm down. Not on your life.

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Shine on, you crazy diamond. Send this out to all you music heads. Get your earphones on.

Oh, Lordy, Lordy. Wasn't that heady stuff? This is from Pink Floyd's BBC Archives, 1974. The Wembley Arena complete. Two discs, three on one side, and 1, 2, 3, 4, 5, 6, 7, 8, 9, 10, 11. 11 on the other side. Echoes is on there, Brain Damage, Us and Them, and Breathe and Speak to Me, all on the other disc. This was, of course, Shine On, You Crazy Diamond. It's just a feeling, you know.

0: hard. She'll feel fine. When it's hard. I hope this whole feeling lasts a long, long, long time. All right. That, of course, was more from Elvin Bishop's his release, It's a Feeling, 1978. The man done well. I swear I like Elvin Bishop. Good music from him. Mm-hmm.
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17: Okay, we're going to hear a track from A Broken Frame, the first one for the night. It's from 1982, and it's called The Meaning of Love, which is right now listening to this music with all of you. Mm-hmm.

Okay, next up is number 65, and it's called Pimp, with an F at the end. Pimp. Pimp. It's a great track from 1987.

Okay, we got one final VIP entered the room. That's Sam Hutchins. Welcome. Next up is a monster truck. This is Something to Do from Some Great Reward from 1984.

Okay, next up is another B-side. This time for Master and Servant from 1984. This is Set Me Free, Remotivate Me.

Okay, everybody should be out on the dance floor right now. Next up is a huge track from Black Celebration. This is Question of Time at number 57.

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Next up, it's number 55, a real heartbreaker of a song sung by Martin Gore. 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

All right, here we go with Rhythm Tomb 15. Starting off with Rodeon. This is called Dimension de Terror. Let's enter the tomb.

normal bias taking us to another realm. I want to thank everybody joining me on this journey into the tomb tonight, not letting me do this alone. And I appreciate everybody that's here with me. Next up is Vaughn Gold. This is called Pleasure Cinema.

silence.

sending this next one out to a new goth DJ in the Fayetteville area. It goes by the name, DJ handle, DJ Zeno. This is a track, an EBM track by Alan Scanner called The System.

I really feel bad for DJ Zach. He's packing up his home, about to move. And I want to send this track out to you. Hopefully this music is helping you get through this. This is Soft Crash with Marie Davidson. This is called Your Last Everything, Soft Crash Angel. Love you, Zach. Can't wait to see you, man.

Okay, we're going to send this next track out to my oldest friend, a lovely man in California, Johnny. He's with us tonight because we overslept, couldn't make the Noel Gallagher garbage show. So glad that you are here. This is Minui Machine. It was so hard because sometimes it's just so hard to get up on. Love you, man.

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You and I, we never had it. 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And I keep thinking, what if I'm wrong? I fucking hate it. I'm not that strong. You and I.

All right, this one's for Ashley, who makes Jonathan even possible. This is Ultra Sun with Out of the Cage. Thank you so much for listening in.

Okay, we're going to get a little weird. Next two tracks go out to my man John over at Been Around Records. Met him or talked to him this week. A wonderful guy. Go in there, talk to him, buy some records. He said, concerning my shows, the weirder, the better. So we're going to keep it weird on the Rhythm Tomb. Night Flight with Umwelt, the Helgramite Method, and then Umwelt with Beyond Celestial Limits. Goes out to you, brother.

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1: This is National Native News. I'm Antonia Gonzalez. The Rosebud Sioux Tribe in South Dakota welcomed home the remains of children who died more than 100 years ago at the Carlisle Indian School in Pennsylvania. Native youth and their mentors repatriated the remains from Carlisle last week and escorted them home. A four-hour service was streamed online Saturday, where people gathered at the tribe's college. Quilts, photographs, and other items lined the front of the gym for each of the nine children brought home. The service included speakers, songs, and an honoring before the remains were escorted out to the burial site by Native youth, veterans, and the community. They were placed in graves in buffalo robes and buried on the Rosebud Reservation. The California Assembly approved a resolution last week supporting U.S. Interior Secretary Deb Haaland's Indian boarding school investigation, which will identify boarding school sites and locate burial grounds. H.R. 60 was introduced by Native American Assembly member James Ramos. The U.S. initiative follows the discovery of remains in Canada at sites of former residential schools. Ramos says Haaland's investigation will help end the generations-long guessing game about what happened to those who did not return from boarding school. His measure was approved on a bipartisan voice vote. Tribes that run child support agencies may soon get help collecting past due child support. KLCC's Brian Bull reports on a bill sponsored by U.S. Senators Ron Wyden and John Thune.
2: The U.S. Senate has just passed the bill, which lets the 60 Native American tribes with child support agencies access the Federal Tax Refund Offset Program to collect past due money. Senator Wyden says this is what state agencies already do.
3: The legislation empowers tribal agencies with the same tools as states have to ensure non-custodial parents are meeting their child support obligations. This is about fairness for our tribes.
2: Through the program, the U.S. Treasury Department can withhold a tax refund of a non-custodial parent if they owe past due child support and send it to the child support agency to disperse to the family. I'm Brian Bull.
1: The Canadian government recently announced an action plan on the recommendations of the National Investigation into Missing and Murdered Indigenous Women and Girls. Dan Karpinchuk has more.
4: The long-awaited plan offers a framework developed by a large group of partners that include the families of victims and survivors, each of the country's distinct Indigenous groups, and the federal, provincial, and territorial governments. There are several steps that partners have agreed to make priorities as the foundation for a more comprehensive plan. They include funding for survivors and family, an oversight body with investigative powers to represent the interests of families, survivors, and Indigenous communities, a public education campaign that also includes trauma-informed training for those who work with Indigenous people. The action plan is getting a mainly positive response. Michelle Odette is a former commissioner of the Missing and Murdered Inquiry.
5: And when I saw a few of the suggested or goals that they're proposing, for me, transparency, accountability, and making sure that we have several or different bodies where I can put my complaint or I can go to a tribunal or there's an Indigenous ombudsperson, I was like, finally, we have something there that the Indigenous organization or leadership will have to work with all level of government.
4: A more in-depth strategy will be developed in the future with more specific priorities. Also, there is no dollar amount or funding commitment, but that is expected to be included in next steps. The Native Women's Association of Canada walked away from the action plan, saying it was fundamentally flawed and the process to get it done was politically motivated. For National Native News, I'm Dan Karpinchuk.
1: And I'm Antonia Gonzalez.

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1: Wow.
2: It's hard to let other people drive sometimes, isn't it?
1: Yeah.
2: Other Philip is driving today. He's working the buttons today.
1: Jesus, please take the wheel. But in the meantime, we're Shug Radio.
2: Yep. Yep, we are. What do we talk about at Shug Radio?
1: Local music like, from Arkansas.
2: Yeah, not just Little Rock?
1: No.
2: Like, maybe that would, from...
1: That would be, like, the same five people over the course of, like, block.
2: Mm-hmm. Well, today's show, we've got Fayetteville and Little Rock and North Little Rock and Russellville, Van Conway. Buren, Jonesboro, Fort Smith, Conway... lots of representation all over the state today. So, if you're interested in Arkansas music or want to know about that, this is your show. And we only play famous people, or
1: no. I mean, I'm on today's show.
2: You are on today's show,
1: so obviously.
2: Yeah,
1: our bar is set very low. You just have to be here.
2: Yeah. So, we got brand spanking new music here on the top of the hour, just like we always do. Bradley has located, curated, procured, and prepared some tracks for us from Major Urges, Phoenix Pan, King Moses, and Amber Violet today. So these are all 2021 brand new. We just got them, so we're playing them.
1: We're doing it.
2: Let's do it.
1: We're going to play them.
2: Play them.
1: We're playing them.

0: That young lady can sing.
1: Mm-hmm.
0: My goodness, that was pretty good.
1: That was pretty
0: good. Started off kind of Lana Del Rey or something. You heard it too. We both heard it.
1: The guitars kicked in.
0: And then she started. I mean, dude, I like Lana Del Rey. I don't have a problem with that. But it started off like that, and I was like, oh, this is what this is going to be. And then, hey, what do you know? It's a surprise.
1: Boom.
0: It's kind of like, I don't know, it's kind of like Arkansas music is unique.
1: Mm-hmm.
0: It's not just like everybody else. Yes, that's right. Gosh, that's terrible. And then that King Moses, that hip-hop track was pretty good. It started off kind of like, I thought it was, it had a Boozy Badass feel to it. That's the guy's name. That's not a swear word. That's his name. And or Lil Boozy. I like Lil Boozy. He's played in Little Rock a few times, but I haven't been brave enough to go to the show because I heard there's often shenanigans.
1: Oh, that's always fun.
0: Fun
1: for someone.
0: Not these shenanigans.
1: That's fun for someone.
0: Speaking of shenanigans, look who's next.
1: Yep, it's me and me and the boys.
0: It's you and the boys. It's old Benadryl. And what is that song?
1: Ego Death. That's a newer song.
0: What's that about? What's Ego Death? What's Death of the Ego?
1: When you, I don't know, you lose all sense of self and you're like, oh man, we're all people.
0: We're all one, dude. Yeah. We're all just spirits, man.
1: Yeah, it's like that, but it's you'd think a song like that is like really chill and like, you know, heady, and that would not be the case with this particular
0: song.
1: It's very for a little bit maybe, but you know,
0: we got you there, and y'all are going to be playing a house show
1: with Tranquilo
0: and Blast. What do you know about Blast? Anything?
1: They used to be called Shoe.
0: Oh,
1: they're yeah.
0: Okay, all right. Who's in that band?
1: Jackson Gladden, Alex Bush, and Caleb Cash.
0: Okay,
1: really good stuff. They have kind of a new sound. It's still based on the same stuff, yeah, but it's much more like hardcore,
0: punky,
1: yeah, weird and loud and angry.
0: Well, should we tell people the address or just tell them to get on your Facebook page or whatever?
1: Ask a punk, you know.
0: Ask a punk
1: if you can find the Facebook page. Cool, but yeah, just ask a punk, you know.
0: No, I mean like Benadryl's Facebook page or Tranquilo's Facebook page.
1: Yeah, sure, I guess. I don't even know if they're up there. But all right, you can sure try.
0: You've been very helpful.
1: You've been warned.
0: So that's Benadryl, first track. Tranquilo, got another one coming. Terminal Nation with the 2020 track that's going to be rocking. You know, Terminal Nation was one of those bands I kept seeing in the international metal press. Mm-hmm. You know, that was really cool seeing a Little Rock band in the international metal press talking about how cool they are, giving great reviews of their album.
1: And their house show is sold out.
0: What?
1: I didn't even know you could do that for a house show.
0: They got a house show and it's sold out?
1: A Monday night house show with Second Life at the Eyes Up House.
0: Oh.
1: Yeah.
0: My goodness.
1: I know.
0: That's cool.
1: You don't even know what half of those words mean.
0: I don't. No, I don't. I don't know. No. And then there's Second Life, which is the other. Yeah. So this is going to be our rock block, looks like. This is going to be, things are going to get pretty heavy, so strap in.
1: Pretty heavy.
0: And you know, heavy music always sounds better louder.
1: Yes.
0: Yes. You don't get the full effect.
1: So that's why you should go see it live, because we try to turn it up as much as we can.
0: Yeah.
1: Let's go.

0: rock and roll.
1: That was that whole block. It was the final eviction. Mm-hmm. Yeah, so that whole block was good. Very heavy. I really liked that Terminal Nation song. Mm-hmm. Had that. What do you call it? Gent? Is that what gent is? Or
2: I think genting is like when you do it, and but it's like sustained. So you go like boom, boom, boom,
1: boom, boom. Yeah. Either way, I like it. I don't know what it's called. I like it. I like it.
2: Heavy and hard.
1: Oh, it's almost. Let's, you know, you want to read this thing?
2: Your guide. Yeah, let's go.
1: Yeah. All right. So Thursday is the first day on the guide today. Thursday, big day. The Reverend Horton Heat with the Atomicons are playing at Four Quarters. So the Atomicons are going to be, they're a surf band. Mm-hmm. It's the same dudes as Black Horse, I think. Some of the same people. And so that's going to be surf, followed by the Reverend Horton Heat. I'm pretty sure it's the whole band.
2: I think so.
1: Last time the Reverend, it was a solo, him and Dale Watson, which I totally forgot about and did not go to because I am stupid. So if you're not stupid, you should probably go Thursday. It's going to be a good show. And then Melody Pond will be at Prairie Street Live in Fayetteville. What's happening Friday?
2: Well, we got Mark Curry and Charlotte Taylor playing at Stickies. Benadryl Blast Tranquilo at the house show. Well, they gave the address.
1: Well, that doesn't mean we ought to say it, though.
2: Well, it's in North Little Rock.
1: Okay, yeah, get on.
2: It's in Rose City.
1: Benadryl, like drill, like a DeWalt drill, Benadryl.
2: Yeah.
1: And Blast Tranquilo. So if you know any of those bands, you can get on their pages and their cinema message. They'll tell you, because we kind of keep these house show things on the DL

0: several reasons. Then go ahead.
1: Yeah. We got Sam Albright at King's Live Music in Conway. And we got DeFrance at the Kingfish Bar Fayetteville.
0: Oh, DeFrance at Fayetteville. And then Saturday, we got Brian Nolan Band at Four Quarter. Vintage Pistol. We hadn't seen them in a while. Vintage Pistol at Sticky's. Nero, De Niro, and the Imposters at Area 51 in Sherwood. You know anything about Area 51?
1: I don't.
0: Big Damn Horns will be at Valhalla in Benton. Don't know anything about Valhalla.
1: I wonder if that's the... that can't possibly be the Axe Bar, right?
0: I bet it is.
1: That's going to be fun.
0: I keep forgetting that there's an Axe Bar in Benton. There's a couple things we need to hit back up on, touch up on after this. Hayfield and Lance Carpenter will be at the Majestic in Fort Smith. Bootleg Royale, TV Preacher, Polaroid Panda, and more at the Momentary in Ventonville. And Mindless Souls, Funk for Monks, and Berra Berra at the Swamp in Fayetteville. And then tell us about Monday.
1: We got Terminal Nation and Second Life at the Eyes Up House Show, which is sold out.
0: So you can't go. Ha ha.
1: Take that, you
0: Take
1: posers.
0: Take that, ha ha.
1: You dirty, dirty posers.
0: So have you hadn't been to the X Bar?
1: No, I haven't.
0: Are you gonna go? Well, like, let me put it to you this way. If somebody said, hey, let me take you there, I'll pay for everything, would you go?
1: Oh, absolutely. Okay. I would have a blast.
0: You think so?
1: I'd throw some axes. Don't know All if right. I'd hit anything or what I would hit.
0: Aren't you worried about them bouncing back at you a little bit? Let's say that your technique is not quite up to professional level. Aren't you a little worried about an axe coming straight back at you after you chuck it at a piece of wood?
1: Well, see, my technique is I throw the axe
0: and then run away.
1: Go boneless.
0: Hit the dirt.
1: Yeah.
0: I'd watch that.
1: Yeah.
0: All right, so we took care of that. What was the other issue? Yeah, that was another issue that we had to talk about. Gosh, I don't remember what it was. It was good.
1: If you can remember, please call
0: us. Oh, Area 51.
1: Oh, yeah.
0: That's it. Area 51. It was there was a bar in Sherwood area not too long ago, and it was called they used to have some metal shows up there. But I never got to go. It's called Liquid Something. Anyway, I bet this is the same place. I bet it just changed names, changed owners. But
1: aliens.
0: Yeah, aliens. Area 51, dude. Woo! All right, so we got something a little softer coming up in this next block. These are all bands that were just on the gig guide. Mark Curry, Brian Nolan, and Hayfield coming your way on the next block on Shug Radio.
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0: Okay, from Munich, Germany, this is Elvis Desaad with Cheerings from the Other Side.
1: Today, I'm not going to be operating so much as a teacher, but as a prophet.

probably an increase, but also a specific manifestation of jealous activity. What they call

God are moving mightily. The angels of God are here today.

Okay, this is the Rhythm Tomb. Thank you for tuning in tonight. It's been a lot of fun. Thank you for sticking around. Really appreciate that. I want to send this next one out to my man Shane Gray. They're called Rose Garden Funeral Party, and the name of the song is Gates of Heaven. Here we go.

Okay, next up from Trondheim, Norway, this is Antipoli with Marble featuring Paris Alexander on vocals. And this one goes out to Tara Joe. What's up?

I want to send this next track out to DJ Slam, formed in Holland and based in now in San Diego. This is Clan of Zymox with Brave New World, the Matt Black's Black remix.

Okay, I'm going to send one more track out to Shane Gray. I know he's going to love this one. This is a cover of Shadow Play, and it's by Naz Zarouk from Los Angeles, California.

Okay, gonna send one more out to my wife, Jamie. She really digs this track. It's called Cold Relic by the artist Mufti. This is the Freudenthal remix. And they're from Madrid, Spain.

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3: This is Wade Rathke with the Daily Voice of the People News Bulletin. Work permits of Haitians with temporary protected status will expire on July 24th. Permits will also lapse in July for those from Ethiopia, Myanmar, Somalia, South Sudan, Syria, and Yemen, according to notices filed for each affected country by U.S. Citizenship and Immigration Services, which oversees the legal immigration system. After a 10-day clock, the U.S. housing bill will become law without the president's signature. In a similar development, despite Trump's best efforts, the Gordie Howe International Bridge spanning Detroit and Windsor, Ontario, will open on July 27th. U.S. government subpoenaed New York Times reporters for stories about the lack of defenses in Trump's new Air Force One. The Times also sued the government for retaliation on an EEOC matter. FCC gave permission for a company to bounce solar rays onto the dark side of Earth, turning night to day for a 3-mile-wide patch, despite extensive opposition from astronomers, wildlife experts, and many others about the effects. Apple sued OpenAI for asking job candidates from Apple to share details about secret projects and to bring device components and prototypes to their interviews. American Depository Receipts of SK Hynix soared 13% as a South Korean chip maker pulled off a $26.5 billion U.S. share sale, the largest by a foreign company in history. Investigators found evidence that Corey Lewandowski may have been involved in improperly awarding government contracts during his time as a senior advisor at the Department of Homeland Security. Former project managers at the D.C. Kennedy Center sent Congress internal documents that show how the institution bypassed government contracting norms and work carried out under Trump. South Carolina Republican Senator Lindsey Graham died suddenly, tightening control of the Senate. California congressman was blocked by armed Israeli settlers while visiting Palestinian villages in the West Bank. After flooding triggered by a foot of rain and a thousand-year occurrence in Missouri, the National Guard used Black Hawk helicopters to rescue 200 campers to a nearby elementary school to be collected by parents. Voice of the People Daily Bulletin presents People's News about action and issues that demand action. This is Wade Rathke, and this bulletin is brought to you thanks to Acorn, Local 100, Social Policy Magazine, and the Affiliated Media Foundation Movement, AMFM.
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0: Good morning, y'all. Good morning. Good morning. Good morning. It is a beautiful morning outside. I am blessed to see another day. This is In the Morning with Lee and Kim. I am Lee.
1: And I am Kim.
0: I just want to say we're having a good day this morning. You can't hear Ladybug?
1: Okay. I think I can.
0: Okay. All right. All right, y'all. We ready to get this day started. Just want to say we just got here, and Deacon Ames has already called us and said good morning to us. We appreciate that. Good morning, Deacon Ames. Want to say good morning to Aunt Lisa, Aunt Joanne. We just want to get the morning started this morning. I am, as the old folks say, bright-eyed and bushy-tailed, and I'm ready to get this morning started. You know how we like to do it. We like to start it off with a little Jesus and some coffee. So we're going to go ahead and get this thing started. This is Solomon Ray with Jesus and My Coffee.

0: Victory. I know who I am. I know who I am. So let me tell you, announcement. We only have one today by Wade Music Institute. Yeah, Wade Music Institute is for founding students. Enrollment is now open starting August 15th, ages 6 through 15. So you can earn a certificate of completion upon finishing the courses. It's by the founder, Ricky D. Wade, and the contact number is 501-803-7780. Again, the contact number is 501-803-7780. That's Wade Music Institute. They're now open for enrollment. The program starts in August 15th. It's for ages 6 through 15.
1: All right. Got a song request here. George Dean and the Gospel Four, and my guy Calvin just called up and asked for that one. So we're going to get this on for Calvin. I hope this is the right one because he didn't give me a name, but all right. I got you. All right, this is One More Blessing by George Dean and the Gospel Four. When I got

0: And he was just saying how he was inspired by not just me and my wife, me and Kim, but all of the jocks up here. And man, I just, and again, I say, I've said it before, you never know who's listening. You never know who's listening. You never know who you may touch out there. So, it was funny because I played the song by Gerald Thompson and I asked if everybody knew where it came from. And in his letter, he said, yeah, Gerald Thompson did record it, but Jerry Black did it first and Jerry Black did it best. So, man, I appreciate the letter. I'm not going to call no names. I don't want to embarrass nobody or nothing, but, I appreciate your letter, man. I appreciate your encouraging words because you had a lot to say and I really do appreciate it. I know Ladybug liked it too. So, I just want to say, I appreciate that. All right, and since he brought up Gerald Thompson, I'm gonna play a little Gerald Thompson for y'all, man. This is Hallelujah, I Found Him.
1: Come on, let's go to the barnyard.

0: Hallelujah. I found him. Deacon Ames, I don't know if you know, but I was there that night when they recorded that. Boy, look here. We had a good time that night. Man, Gerald Thompson, man, rest in peace. Man, you were a genius. And I loved everything that he did.
1: I'm glad I found him in time also. All right, today's scripture for Cam's Corner, it is coming out of Matthew. It's going to be Matthew 14, 26 through 33. But when the disciples saw him walking on the sea, they were terrified and said, "It is a ghost," and they cried out in fear. But immediately Jesus spoke to them, saying, "Take heart, it is I. Do not be afraid." And Peter answered him, "Lord, if it is you, command me to come to you on the water." He said, "Come." So Peter got out of the boat and walked on the water and came to Jesus. But when he saw the wind, he was afraid, and beginning to sink, he cried out, "Lord, save me." Jesus immediately reached out his hand and took hold of him, saying to him, "Oh, you of little faith, why did you doubt?" And when they got into the boat, the wind ceased, and those in the boat worshiped him, saying, "Truly, you are the Son of God." Again, it came from Matthew 14, 26 through 33. So please make sure you tune in to Kim's Corner. We go into further discussion with this. That'll be around 6:15 or 6:20 Central Standard Time.
0: I'm waiting on this one. I'm waiting on this one. Oh, man, I read this one last night. I said, man, I'm waiting on this one. Oh, man, Ladybug, you be doing it good. You be doing it good. Yeah. All right. I'm about to go into something else. Yesterday at church, my buddy, my pastor, Albie Morgan over at Emmanuel Baptist Church, he led a song yesterday. And, man, it caught everybody off guard. They wasn't expecting it. So here it is right here. It is Melvin Williams. And he said, "Found me a solid rock." Come on, Pastor, sing, boy.

0: Well, we just heard from Deacon Ames again. Deacon Ames, man, look here. We love to hear from Deacon Ames, man. That dude, that keep me going. Ladybug be snitching on me and stuff.
1: I sure did.
0: Always snitching. Can't hold nothing.
1: I hold what I need to hold.
0: All right, y'all. We're going to keep it moving. I want to say good morning to Terry up in Conway. Good morning. Oh, I forgot school is out. She's not driving buses right now.
1: Mm-mm.
0: Oh, shoot. Okay. Well, that's all right. I'm still going to speak to her. Good morning, Terry. Good morning, Terry. Good morning, Aaron, all the way up in Cleveland. And, of course, good morning to Deacon Ames. Man, this dude is keeping me going. This
1: and
0: is
1: Lil Mary. We haven't heard from Lil Mary.
0: Lil Mary ain't called. Lil Mary, where you at this morning, Lil Mary?
1: Mm-hmm.
0: Where you at?
1: That's what she said.
0: How y'all doing? We ain't heard from Lil Mary. Lil Mary, you better call her.
1: Ain't Joanne
0: ain't called this morning.
1: She probably just rolling over.
0: She might be. We ain't heard from Aunt Lisa. Good morning, yep, Aunt Lisa.
1: Aunt Lisa done beat you.
0: But we're going to let this one roll. This is Oh How Precious.
1: Oh, the phone ringing. It's either Lil Mary. Yeah, I bet it's Lil Mary. Yeah.

0: Yo, we just heard from Aunt Joanne. Good morning, Aunt Joanne, all the way down in Pine Bluff. And she said, nah, I'm up.
1: She said, she's up. Look, she said, phone up. Was ringing. We said, oh, we bet that's little Mary. And she said, I bet it's Aunt Joanne.
0: Oh, man.
1: She got us good. She said, well, she said, I'm still here.
0: I want to play that, man, but we ain't got but 2 minutes.
1: Just go ahead and play.
0: All right, we're going to go ahead and play it.
1: At the top of the hour, we're going to have the commercial. That don't mean we got two minutes left of the show. So you stay tuned. So,
0: yeah, that's right. All right, we're going to play this for Aunt Joanne. And it said, this is Williams Brothers. And they say, I'm still here. Aunt Joanne, you still here?
1: Yeah, I like this song.

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1: 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And join the Hug Man. Jody, give me a hug, love. Motivational, inspirational. This is for all the dreamers. It's 5 minutes of love with the Hug Man himself. Jody, give me a hug, love. And now, here's your host, the Hug Man, Jody. Give me a hug, love.

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Thank you for being a part of the 5 minutes of love with the Hug Man, Jody. 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

0: This is Wade Rathke with the Daily Voice of the People News Bulletin. American rescuers with strategic response partners faced a five-day delay in finding earthquake victims due to Venezuelan government bureaucracy and political interference. International Stabilization Force for Gaza is struggling to deploy an initial group of 10 to 20 troops, far below the planned 20,000 force. After former Pfizer headquarters risked partial collapse during its conversion to living spaces in New York City, developers expect costlier safety reviews and insurance. Federal appeals court invalidated legislation signed by Florida Governor DeSantis in 2022, seeking to ban professors from espousing certain ideas at public universities. Europeans seeking relief from record heat are buying up Chinese air conditioning units, a sales surge that Beijing sees as an industrial victory. City of Phoenix is offering one-time crisis assistance up to $700 to households that have lost all their food stamp benefits since October 2025. 500,000 people have lost food stamps in Arizona this year. New analysis from Visa finds that boomers born between 1946 to 1964 will pass on $36 trillion in wealth to their younger heirs over the next 20 years. Nearly three-quarters of households receiving an inheritance will be in the top echelon of U.S. wealth when they receive the money. Some doctors, nurses, and community health workers on the front lines of Democratic Republic of Congo's still expanding Ebola outbreak went on strike this week, citing pay, working conditions, and inadequate PPE. In a Newark, New Jersey immigration detention center, potato salad set at 81 degrees, twice safe temperature, prep surfaces were unsanitized, workers touched garbage containers as they made meals. Out of more than 500 Senate seats over the past 30 years, only nine previous instances occurred when a major party replaced its nominee. Trump said he would not sign a major bipartisan housing bill, a decision he frames a protest against Senate Republicans for failing to pass a voting restriction bill. The housing measure will become law without his signature unless he vetoes it, which he did not say he would do. Voice of the People Daily Bulletin presents People's News about action and issues that demand action. This is Wade Rathke, and this bulletin is brought to you thanks to Acorn International, United Labor Unions, Local 100, Social Policy Magazine, and the Affiliated Media Foundation Movement, AMFM.
1: Psalms 116 and 15 says, "Precious in the sight of the Lord is the death of his saints." 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

0: And Joanne, I know you listening. I know you listening. I got to put this one out there for you. You and Aunt Lisa. I got to put this one out there for y'all.
1: Don't forget Shonda. This her song.
0: Shonda, I got to get you out there too.

Somebody Been Praying For Me, man. That song is turning into a fan favorite. Well, I say fan favorite, but you know what I mean. You know what I mean. The choir is in, and they love that one right there. Good morning to you, Miss Allen. Good morning.

0: States have nearly doubled the number of Black Americans eligible for lung cancer screening. Black men are the most likely Americans to die from lung cancer, and Black people develop the disease earlier in life than others. Insurance companies are required to cover these tests for those ages 50 to 80 who smoke or used to smoke. If that's you, talk to a doctor about lung cancer screening. For more information and to find a screening center near you,
1: I'm visit Russell the Carpenter, National Lung Cancer production Roundup. 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
6: I'm ready as I'm going to be.
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6: Today's scripture comes from Matthew 14, 26 through 33, and I'm reading from the English Standard Version. And as it reads, "But when the disciples saw him walking on the sea, they were terrified and said, 'It is a ghost.' And they cried out in fear. But immediately Jesus spoke to them, saying, 'Take heart, it is I. Do not be afraid.' And Peter answered him, 'Lord, if it is you, command me to come to you on the water. He said, come. So Peter got out of the boat and walked on the water and came to Jesus. But when he saw the wind, he was afraid and beginning to sink. He cried out, Lord, save me. Jesus immediately reached out his hand and took hold of him, saying to him, oh, you of little faith, why did you doubt? And when they got into the boat, the wind ceased, and those in the boat worshiped him, saying, truly, you are the Son of God. Again, that was Matthew 14:26-33. And in verse 28, where it says, and Peter asked, and Peter answered him, Lord, if it is you, command me to come to you on the water. So Peter basically wanted confirmation that it was Jesus. And a lot of times we want confirmation as well. When he tell us something, he give us a word and asks us to do this, to be obedient.
5: Right.
6: We want confirmation.
5: Right.
6: Lord, if this is you, do this. Mm. Lord, if this is you, show me a sign.
5: Or I want to make sure I'm doing the right thing.
6: Yeah, I want to make sure I'm doing the right thing. Right. Show me. Right. And then sometimes it's not that we want to make sure we're doing the right thing. Sometimes we don't want to do it.
5: We don't want to do it.
6: Yeah.
5: Right.
6: That'd be our way of like, oh, that wasn't him.
5: That wasn't him.
6: So Peter was like, you know, he wanted confirmation that was Jesus. But that also showed that he had faith, and it showed his boldness as well. Because we have to have some faith and boldness, you know, when the Lord speaks to us. And Peter's action also symbolizes him stepping out in faith, you know, despite what he saw, you know, what he was seeing, despite how he was feeling. And also the other disciples around him, they were afraid.
5: Mm-hmm.
6: So we can't go by our surroundings. If we know, if we grounded in the Lord, we grounded in the word. And as I've said from week after week after week, and I will continue to say that we need to stay grounded, spend time with him, be in his presence.
5: Trust him. Yes.
6: And you know, then, and when Peter, he got out the boat and he walked on the water, mm-hmm. and he came to Jesus. That requires faith.
5: Right.
6: That definitely requires faith. And faith is action. So he took action. He didn't just say, Lord, tell me, is this you or what? He took action and he walked out on faith.
5: For what you're doing is not really what we expect. So, you know, pull me out there with you.
6: Yes,
5: because you
6: pull
5: know
6: me
5: we can't
6: out
5: walk
6: there
5: on
6: with
5: water.
6: You. Yes. And so verse 30 says, when he saw the wind, he was afraid and began to sink. But guess what he did? The mistake was, it says he saw the wind. So what did he do? He took his eyes off Jesus.
5: He took his I knew it was coming.
6: He took his eyes off Jesus. So when we take our eyes off of Jesus, off his word, what we do? We start sinking in our circumstances. Mm-hmm. We start sinking in all types of things. And sometimes within our own thoughts, within ourselves.
5: Mm-hmm.
6: And we just have to keep our eyes on him, keep our thoughts on him, regardless what's going on around us, mm-hmm. regardless what we're seeing, regardless what we're feeling, mm-hmm. regardless what others are saying, even if it's about you or anything else. We got to keep our eyes on him.
5: That is
6: only him.
5: That is a perfect example of taking your eyes off the Lord and then you just start to sink.
6: Yes. Fear.
5: Exactly. Yes.
6: Fear, that's a spirit. It's the spirit of fear. Mm. No, you bind that.
5: Mm-hmm.
6: You bind that. That's one thing that the Satan, he works on us in our minds. He start with the battle of the mind, mm-hmm. and you have fear to come in because it's the unknown. You know, faith, you walk by faith and not by sight. So you have to have faith. And so that's why a lot of times that fear seeps in, because where's your faith? You have to build your faith. And that comes with your obedience as well. And Peter cried out, Lord, save me. What do? We get into some mess because mm-hmm. we didn't listen to him. Here we go. Lord, save me. We took our eyes off of him. And we will stray away and do our own thing.
5: Mm-hmm.
6: And that's what we do. We stray away. We do our own thing because we think we got it going on and know what we want to do.
5: Mm-hmm.
6: So, And what does Jesus do in verse 31? He reaches out his hand and he took Peter and he reminded him. And he said, oh, little faith you have. And asked, why did you doubt me? Why did you doubt me? So God is asking us. And I've been speaking on this for a while because God been with me as well. He asked me this question all the time. Do you trust me? Regardless what is going on around me, regardless what is going on around you, everyone, do you trust him? That is what he's asking you. Just think about it. Mm-hmm. Every simple, do you trust me? And then you look and evaluate yourself. What are you doing? If you questioning, is this you, Lord? Okay. Then are you spending enough time with him to know his voice?
5: Right.
6: You need to get in his presence. Oh, you got to know his voice to distinguish. That's just like a kid. Mm-hmm. You know, a little child with their parents. Mm-hmm. You know, if you know your child's voice.
5: You know your child's voice
6: amongst all those other kids. You know your child's voice. Mm-hmm. Because as a mother, we carry the baby. But anyways, you know, not just a mother, but a father. You know your kids.
5: Well, you ought to know your father's voice, too.
6: Hello? Yes.
5: You ought to know your father. You ought to know your parents. You ought
6: exactly. know your father's voice. And yeah, so that's just trying to keep your eyes on him. And then when verse 32 says, and when they got into the boat, the wind ceased.
5: The power of God.
6: And this shows that God is in control, not man or anything else. And then the last verse said, and those in the boat, because they witnessed that it was God. They didn't do anything. They didn't step out on faith. We had to prove to him. That's what a lot of us is like. He had to prove this is him. And so then that's when they worship him, saying, truly, you are the Son of God.
5: Son of God, yes.
6: And so I just want you all to go back to read. I read I'm speaking on Matthew 14, 26 through 33. But you can start with this with Matthew 14, 22 through 33. Go back and read this. And I read from the English Standard Version. And we're going to play, what was his name?
5: James Fortune.
6: Thank you. And I don't want to told you the song. James Fortune. Yes, James Fortune featuring Lisa Noel Smith and Is Nobody Like Jesus. And part of it, I want you all to listen to the words. And that's something that I always want you to do. Listen to the words of the song. And part of he says, let me tell you about a man who knows all of my flaws but still loves me. Let me introduce you to the man who will never bring your past up again. Do you have a minute to listen about the one who can replace all that's missing? It's just something about him that I can't live without.
8: Oh, Jesus. My God. May we have your attention, because

0: up again.
1: If you're not too busy.
0: Do you have a minute to list about the one who can replace all that's missed?
1: I can't really put it in the words, but that's just.
0: There is just something about me.
1: I don't know everything, but I know this.
0: I know that I cannot live without him.
1: We want to tell you about him. He's our

0: That's right. Nobody like Jesus. Nobody like Jesus.
1: There's nobody like Jesus.
0: Good word, Ladybug.
1: Something about that name. Yes.
0: Good
1: yes.
0: word. Good word, Ladybug.
1: Ooh.
0: You know, I read that last night, and the part that stood out to me was when he said, "If it's you, call me out."
1: Mm-hmm.
0: He walked out, and then he started to sink.
1: Mm-hmm.
0: And he said, "Oh, you of little faith."
1: Oh, you of little faith.
0: That stood out to me more than anything. That stood out.
1: It's so many nuggets in that. But
0: it
1: you
0: really
1: know,
0: is.
1: Look,
0: it really
1: look is. I need a Bible study for this one.
0: See, right.
1: Oh, man. I was trying. I want to say so much. And when I was studying it, and Lord said, he said, focus. Stay focused right here. Don't be. Oh, I had so much more. He said, no. Stay focused right here. I was like, okay.
0: Yeah. See, Aaron, see, we actually be reading this together. See, when you sent it to me and I read it

0: Let y'all know, Deacon Ames said he is on the bus. He is riding. He got his seatbelt on.
1: He is buckled up. Click, click, buckled up.
0: Buckle up, buckle up. Let's go.

0: Ladybug, let's take us a ride. Let's take a ride.
1: Where are we gonna go?
0: Let's ride down to Hot Springs and pick up Pierre.
1: We gotta go. Yeah, don't forget we gotta go to exit 81 and get Aunt Lisa.
0: We got to go to exit 81 and get Aunt Lisa. Then we gotta ride through Mamel and pick up who?
1: Little Mary. All right, don't get in trouble. Barney's gonna call no.
0: I ain't gonna forget about Uncle Barney now, cause see, we gotta go down baseline and pick up Uncle Barney. Uncle Barney, be ready. We getting ready to come down baseline right now.

0: Oh my God, we're sitting in here looking at each other like, who gonna talk first? Trisha, where you at, Trisha?
1: Trisha already said, hey, come get her West Little Rock. She ready.
0: Not North Little Rock.
1: Not
0: East Little Rock.
1: Messing that up. Yeah, she in West Little Rock. She said, come get her.
0: All right, we're going to pick up Trisha. We're going to pick you up. Then we're going to ride down through College Station and pick up Miss Francis. Good morning, Miss Inez.
1: Yes, Miss Inez. We appreciate all our listeners.

0: Hey, just give us a call. Let us know you're listening. Or text us. Let us know you're listening. Where you want us to pick you up at? Come on. You know we got a bus, plane.
1: And a train.
0: And a train. Hey. Hey, we got a boat in a minute.
1: You know what else we got?
0: What?
1: We got Deacon Ames.
0: Hey. We call it the Glory Bus.
1: The Glory Bus. Yes, sir. We rolling, y'all. We rolling. Matter of fact, you know what? We can ride down to Arkadelphia.
0: Oh, yeah. I need to give a shout out to Tawana Powell and her dad. And condolences to you and your family. And we love you. And we have you and your family in your prayers.
1: And condolences to the Marks family also.
0: Yes.
1: Condolences to the Marks family. But, y'all, we finna roll. We rolling. We gonna keep on rolling. Let's go.
2: He performed miracles just like he said he would.
1: Yes.
2: He performed miracles just like he said he would. He performed miracles just like he said he would.
1: Come on,
2: Lady
1: Bird. Come on, here we go. All right, y'all, let y'all know we got this train rolling, we got this bus rolling, we got this boat rolling. Well, we are on the move right now. If you need a ride, call us up right now at the radio station, 501-433-0088. Ladybug gonna pick you up, y'all. Let's go.

All right, let y'all know right now. See, Trisha, she can't act right. She already trying to order from Waffle House, trying to order food and stuff. Now, make sure you order Deacon Ames something to eat. Now, don't be being selfish now. All right, y'all, we're going to keep this thing rolling. We're going to keep it rolling, y'all. We got to keep it moving. If you need a ride, call me up, 501-433-0088. Let's go. Brother Barney, where you at?

It is a bet on a full stomach, Trisha. It is. I gotta let y'all know right now, man. Look, I told her don't be ordering from Waffle House. She said praise and worship is better on a full stomach.

0: All right. One of the announcements for today is Wade Music Institute for founding students. Enrollment is now open. And the founder is Ricky D. Wade. And the program starts August 15th for ages 6 through 15 years old. You can earn a certificate of completion upon finishing the courses. Again, this is Wade Music Institute. And the enrollment is open now. And it starts August 15th, the program. And it's for ages 6 to 15. The contact number is 501-803-7780.
1: And you can call us for a ride right now, 501-433-0088. We still rolling. Let's go.

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We in the works now. We getting ready to sign papers, man. We getting ready to buy us a boat. We getting ready to buy us a boat so we can go across the water and pick up everybody we need to pick up. So I'm letting y'all know right now, there is nowhere we can't go. 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It's getting better. So let's go.

0: All right, y'all. We getting ready to close this thing out. We getting ready to bring the bus to the stop. We getting ready to bring the bus to a stop, y'all. Man, look, I have had such a great time today. Ladybug, did you enjoy yourself?
1: I enjoyed myself, as I do every week. And so, as you all know, it's going to get better after a while. Just remember, things may not feel good, may not look good, what's going on around you, but make sure you keep your continue to have trust in God, spend time with Him, pray, read the Word, and have it in Him so you can recognize His voice and be obedient.
0: Recognize.
1: That is so important. And when the Lord tell you something, just say yes and amen.
0: All right, y'all. We will see y'all. I will see y'all Thursday. I will see y'all Thursday, man. Peace and love and happiness and be blessed, y'all. Throw your deuces up.
1: Yep.
0: Y'all can't see it, but she's throwing up her deuces, y'all.
1: All right. We love you all. Have a great day and a beautiful week.
0: See y'all later.

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1: I'm Dr. Anthony Lizowitz, and this is Climate Connections. 5 years ago, a wildfire tore through Rebecca Gentry's Montana ranch, leaving tens of thousands of dead, scorched trees in its wake. In situations like this, landowners sometimes clean up pasture land by cutting the dead standing trees, piling them up, and burning them so they don't fall and hurt people or animals. But that releases the climate-warming CO2 the trees absorbed as they grew.
2: And that's what we want to help landowners avoid.
1: Grant Canary is CEO of the company Mass Reforestation, which worked with Gentry on a different solution. They dug a pit about 20 feet deep, buried millions of pounds of dead trees, and capped the vault with fabric, gravel, and soil. Then they replanted the ground above with native grasses for grazing cattle. Research shows that burying wood underground can slow its decomposition.
2: In the right conditions, the carbon is locked into the soil for hundreds, if not thousands of years, taking advantage of all the hard work that the trees did over decades to remove that carbon from the atmosphere.
1: At the Montana Ranch, the vault will be closely monitored to ensure that it's locking away global warming emissions long term. Climate Connections is produced by the Yale Center for Environmental Communication. To learn more about climate change, visit climateconnections.org.
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6: Cannabis is one of humanity's oldest medicines, with documented medical use dating back thousands of years in Chinese, Ayurvedic, and later Western medicine through physicians like Dr. William O'Shaughnessy. 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
15: Mino,
14: and we have missed a week. We haven't been here for a week.
15: Yeah, and I was on vacation.
14: Yeah, and I was moving.
15: So today I wanted to play y'all some rhythm and blues. It's because like on my vacation, that's all I drove 10 hours just listening to straight rhythm and blues, soul. And it honestly kept me awake, kept my soul, fed it, and guided me the whole way. So I wanted to give you guys a little bit of that, some of the songs I was listening to on my trip back home. So I hope you guys enjoy.
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0: Good morning. 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I'm Mino here with
1: Michael.
0: And then you guys just heard Bridge Over Troubled Waters by Aretha Franklin. Before that was The Dark End of the Street by James Carr. And to start off the show, one of my favorite songs on this little playlist we got going on today, I Shall Be Released by Nina Simone. Coming up, we got some Irma Thomas, and then we also got a caller wanting some Ray Charles, right? What song was that, Mike?
1: I'm pulling it up.
0: You're pulling it up? So yeah, we got some Ray Charles coming up right now, and then after that, some Irma Thomas, the Staple Singers, Roberta Flack, Candy Station. We got a bunch of people coming up, so I hope you guys are enjoying the little R&B today. I know I am. So, enjoy.

remember, I'll still be around.

0: Good morning. This is Amino here with
1: Michael.
0: You guys just heard "He Called Me Baby" by Candy Station. Before that was "Do What You Gotta Do" by Roberta Flack. Before that was "The Wait" by the Staple Singers. And before that was Ray Charles' "Song for You."
1: Yes, and that was a request by a caller. Thanks for listening. And
0: yeah.
1: We will, you know, if we have the ability to, we're always open ears for any suggestions. We love to hear it. The feedback is amazing. It means that you're out there listening to us. By the way, did you know that we are streaming worldwide on KBF.org? 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What else you got to say, Mino?
0: let's see here. Coming up, we got some Annie Pebbles, "Until You Came Into My Life."
1: I got to make the suggestion. I think it might be Ann Peebles.
0: Ann Peebles? You know what? Yeah, it could be. Peebles. Ann Peebles coming up right now.
1: Yes.

0: we're closing up our hour real quick, and then we got Mike's playlist. You guys just heard Can We Pretend by Bill Withers. Before that was You Think You're So Smart and She Took You For a Ride by Aaron Neville. Before that was It's Our Love by The Sacred Souls. And right before that was Until You Came Into My Life by Ann Feebles.
1: Actually, between that, between Until You between Came Into that. My Life and... Oh, jeez. Between Until You Came Into My Life and It's Our Love, we had Rainbow in Your Eyes by Leon and Mary Russell. That was another caller suggestion. We'd love to hear it. Thanks for calling in and listening to everybody who's out there listening. Up next, we got my hour. I'm doing some more modern R&B. As Mino suggested, we're doing R&B. And I was like, well, that's a spectrum.
0: Yeah.
1: R&B is a mood. If you Google R&B, it says R&B is a mood, not a genre. So Google. Oh, anyway, thanks for listening to KBF, 88.3, The Voice of the People.

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1: This is National Native News. I'm Jill Freitas. Navajo Highways, a children's show using puppets to teach youth the Diné language, recently won Emmy Gold. KJZZ's Gabriel Pietrasio caught up with the creator and has more.
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3: After just a single season that included six episodes and a Christmas special, Navajo Highways won one regional Emmy Award for informational instructional content and another for best set design.
4: I really wanted it for the crew who believed in me. I wanted them to feel validated that I wasn't just some crazy kook that came up with the puppet show, you know?
3: Utah-based creator Pete Sands, who films in Moab, says he's still awestruck, even after coming back from the La Jolla ceremony.
4: I guess I've been out of the artist world, living in my own bubble for so long. Dipping my toe back into it. I was like, yeah, I kind of like my Utah life, keeping to myself. And our culture is still alive.
3: For National Native News, I'm Gabriel Pietrasio.
1: An Alaska cruise ship recently set sail powered by liquid natural gas, the first cruise vessel in the state to do so. The Alaska Highway Ferry System, which serves as the state's public transportation network, hopes to follow suit, but operational and funding challenges have created obstacles. Mark Moran reports.
5: The Alaska cruise ship industry leaves a sizable carbon footprint with its emissions. The maiden voyage of the Star Princess this spring was powered entirely by liquid natural gas, or LNG, which the industry says is as clean as it gets. Harley Penner, president of C-SPAN Energy, which fuels giant clean-burning ships, says using LNG in large vessels reduces potent and toxic emissions, like nitrogen and sulfur oxides.
6: Those are the carcinogens that live in our port, and most important to the people in those port communities, the NOx, the SOx, and the black carbon are greatly reduced.
5: At this point, Alaska Marine Highway still has no ferries operating on natural gas or any other alternative fuel, but they say the fleet will be designed to do so in the future. The agency's reliant on state funding for any upgrades, which has dwindled in recent years. I'm Mark Moran.
1: On the heels of America's quarter millennial, the White House is questioning the world's largest museum and its depiction on the United States being founded on stolen indigenous land. Judith Ruiz Branch reports.
7: It criticizes exhibits in the Smithsonian Institution for reinforcing narratives that the U.S. government forcibly pushed Indians from their ancestral lands. The White House argues these interpretations place too much emphasis on racial injustice while downplaying the nation's founding ideals and accomplishments. But Native scholars like Dan Leverance contend land dispossession and treaty violations are essential parts of the American story.
8: I think it's important to remember history accurately. A part of that is remembering, for purposes of the Declaration of Independence, Indians were sort of used as a propaganda tool by the colonists.
7: Leverance argues the United States has long used Indians to serve its interests and agendas. The report was issued as part of President Donald Trump's efforts to reshape how federally supported institutions are presenting American history. I'm Judith Ruiz Branch reporting.
1: And I'm Jill Freitas.

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7: This is Paul Kelly, Vice President of KABF. I want you to meet Alice. 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
2: It's Never Mind the Morning Show. I'm Michael. Mino is outside for a second, but he'll be back. And we're doing R&B this morning. Mino did some old school R&B from the 60s, 70s. And it's all slow and moody and instrumental. And, well, R&B is a mood and not a genre, as Google says. So I'm not actually going to use that excuse. We're playing some real R&B. It's modern R&B. Starting off some Gnarls Barkley. It's Saint Elsewhere. 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Let's get to the music.

All right, everybody. It is Michael here with Never Mind the Morning Show here on this Monday morning. Mino had to step away. He got called into work. And, you know, we all have to do that sometimes. Sometimes we all have to get called into somewhere, and that's okay. So hopefully he's going to have a good day doing that. Joining me here in spirit will be Mino, and physically just walked in the building is our tech, Russell, and Larry Hicks, who will be doing Let's Talk About It after... this show this morning, starting at the 9 o'clock top of the hour. Let's Talk About It with Larry Hicks. So stay tuned for that. But what you just heard was For Love I Come Your Friend, or For Love I Come Your Friend, Thundercat. And before that was Candlelight by Thundercat, and before that was Existential Dread by Thundercat, and a little Thundercat bit there. Exceptional bassist, really good singer, and interesting songwriting right there. And then before all that we had Saint Elsewhere by Gnarls Barkley. Again, Mino started off this morning doing some old school R&B. He would be here to tell you a little bit about it, but he got called in. And then now I'm doing some new school R&B, some modern day R&B. Kind of mixes in with pop and hip hop, but that's how things evolve in this world. Calling it all the way back, though, for some inspiration, we're going to play some Stevie Wonder up next. 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

All right, what you just heard was Apartment by the Free Nationals and Benny Sings. Before that, we had Tyler the Creator, Coco, and Erykah Badu with Tree Home 95. And then before that, we had Tyler the Creator, Roy Ayers, Sid from the Internet, and Kali Uchis with Find Your Wings. And before that, we had Too High by Stevie Wonder. And then we had a call in from our regular caller, Marty. And tomorrow he's going to be a guest DJ host for tomorrow's Nevermind the Morning. That's a Tuesday morning. So stay tuned for that tomorrow. Be sure to tune in tomorrow morning for that. Marty's been a longtime caller and he has great music taste. He's not going to let you down. Thanks for calling in. Thanks for listening as always. And up next we got some Hiatus Coyote with Building a Ladder. And yeah, we'll take it from there. Doing some R&B this morning. Mino did some old school 60s, 70s R&B. We're bringing it to the modern day, touching back. It's funny, I played some Stevie Wonder earlier. That's some old school R&B also. Technically, it could be jazz, could be soul, could be funk, depending on how you feel about it and what day of the week it is. But some things are so timeless that they can be fit in with new music, like what I'm playing here. Some new music is so timeless, it can fit in with old music that it draws inspiration to. So, yeah. Up next, we got some Hiatus Coyote. Thanks for listening to Nevermind the Morning here on this Monday morning on KBF 88.3, The Voice of the People.

All right, that was Electrified Funk by Wild Cherry. And that was a, excuse me, that was a Electrified Funk by Wild Cherry, and it was a recommendation by a caller, Marty, who will be a guest host tomorrow on the Mind the Morning show. Before that, we had Building a Ladder by Hiatus Coyote, and coming up next, we got some Childish Gambino. And I know if you know who Childish Gambino is, you're gonna be like, what's he gonna play? But it's Zombies off of Awaken My Love. After that, we got some DJ Shadow and Little Dragon with Scale It Back. And then we'll see if we have time for one more song after that. But hey, thanks for listening to Never on the Morning Show this Monday morning here on KBF 88.3, The Voice of the People.

Alright, that was Scale It Back by DJ Shadow and Little Dragon. Before that, we had Zombies by Childish Gambino. And to close off today's R&B show on this Monday morning, we're going to play some Blood Orange and Caroline Polachek with Chosen. Thanks for listening this morning to the Never Mind the Morning Show. Stay tuned for Let's Talk About It with Larry Hicks after this, after the announcements. And tomorrow morning on the tomorrow morning's Never Mind the Morning Show, welcome our special guest, Marty. Thanks for listening, and we'll be out of here today. Thanks for listening one more time.

0: The U.S. Senate is spending the summer editing its version of an updated farm bill. The chair of the Senate Agriculture Committee, Representative John Boozman of Arkansas, says the bipartisan legislation will improve conditions for America's farmers and ranchers. The Agricultural Act of 2026, our Farm Bill 2.0, includes a specialty crop assistance program for more prompt and reliable assistance. It authorizes the USDA to administer natural disaster relief funding through block grants to states and expands the non-insured crop disaster assistance program. Boozman says they listen to farmers when drafting the legislation.
1: To the farmers who asked for more farm in the Farm Bill, we delivered. The Working Families Tax Cut enhances commodity programs, expands access to more affordable crop insurance, and makes those tools more responsive to real-world risk.
0: The House of Representatives passed its version of a proposed farm bill in April. The current farm bill passed in 2018 has been extended through September of this year. Arkansas farmers say economic conditions have changed drastically since the last farm bill became law, and they need Congress to act. Agriculture is the largest industry in Arkansas, and the state is the number one rice producer in the nation. Tariffs, weather conditions, and the war in the Middle East have all contributed to making farming less profitable. Boozman says this legislation will strengthen local economies.
1: Improves quality of life and delivers critical infrastructure and services from safe and reliable drinking water to expanded broadband access, medical care, and affordable child care, helping families thrive and supporting growth in our rural community.
0: The Senate bill does not include provisions for funding the Supplemental Nutrition Assistance Program. Democrats say they won't vote on a bill that doesn't include SNAP funding. I'm Frieda Ross, Arkansas News Service. 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
1: This is Wade Rethke, station manager, KBF. I want you to meet Alice. Who is she? You and me. Alice stands for Asset Limited Income Constrained Employed. Alice is working families facing high housing costs, medical debt, and more month than money. We are the majority of Arkansans. We need programs that work for us as hard as we work for our state and families. Hey, policymakers and politicians, it's time to meet Alice. Who is Alice? All of us.
2: Hey, everybody, it's Larry Hicks from Let's Talk About It. 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

0: And good morning and welcome to another edition of Let's Talk About It right here on KABF FM Radio 88.3. We welcome you on this 13th day of July 2026. I'm your host, Larry Hicks, and we have a great show in store for you on this morning because we're going to be discussing one of the most significant developments in our nation. And we hope that you will enjoy hearing from our special guest that we have on air this morning. But before I bring him on, I want to make a special recognition to someone who has recently passed, or a national politician in the form of Mr. Lindsey Graham, who is the United States Senator from the great state of South Carolina. We didn't have the same political views for a variety of reasons. However, he was a good man, and we extend our condolences to his family and all of those who considered him to be someone that they were proud to be associated with over the years. He served America as best as he possibly could, and from his own perspectives, some didn't agree, some did agree, but that's what makes America great, is that you always have the opportunity to be able to freely disagree with someone who does not necessarily carry your same philosophy and point of view. And to that end, we just wanted to briefly acknowledge the passing of United States Senator Lindsey Graham, who passed away on yesterday suddenly, and right after his 70th birthday, if I'm not mistaken. So please, along with me, say your prayers that his soul rest in heaven during this period of time. Here on our program this morning, we have with us none other than Mr. Wayne Swanson. Mr. Swanson is on the line with us this morning, and if you can bring him up, Russell, do you have any opportunity to do so? I didn't hear you. Is he on the air? Can you bring him up?
1: Good morning.
0: And good morning to you, Mr. Swanson. How are you?
1: I'm fine. Thank you for having me. How are you?
0: Well, thank you. I'm fine. And thank you for agreeing to come and appear on the program this morning. We're delighted to have this conversation about your company. I have some familiarity with the history of black farmers in this country, as I'm sure you do as well. And there were literally thousands of black farmers in the 20th century in particular who owned hundreds and thousands and millions of acres. And however, the system continued to unfold, a lot of them lost their land over that period of time. And I want to ask you some questions about that. But before I do, I just want to let people know that you are the founder and chief executive of Swanson and of Swanson Family Farm, LLC, Indicator, Georgia. The farm was founded in 2008. And you are also an HBCU grad of Morris Brown College. Yes, with a BA in 1995, and you're also a member of Alpha Phi Alpha fraternity. We won't hold that against you. And Swanson Farms is really a spectacular type of operation because it specializes in something we're going to get into later on this morning, in the way of organic and grass-fed animals. And it is something that we are truly interested in, and also believe that it can be a leader in the field of agriculture as we move into the 22nd century of our lives, with a high emphasis on health care for all people and not just some people. And to that end, we want to welcome you to the show this morning.
1: Thank you. And in that introduction, you mentioned my experience and my matriculation with an HBCU, Morris Brown College.
0: Yes, sir.
1: And I need your listeners to know that HBCUs are so important to this conversation because I'm not here, not only without Morris Brown College, but my original investors were all HBCU graduates. Not a bank, not a cohort, not some NGO, some group led by other folks, us. The money that helped me establish this farm, once I made it a business, came from the people that I met and dealt with that are graduates of HBCU.
0: And you know what, Mr. Swanson?
1: I want to make sure that's clear.
0: It is. You made it extremely clear. And Brother Swanson, I'm so glad to hear that because the record of those kinds of actions have been far too much disregarded by folks not only in our own community but throughout the country and the world in and of itself, because there is a long, rich, deep history of African Americans who helped not only their respective countries but the world understand just exactly how they could survive through eating good food over the course of years. And it's not something that they were given the kind of recognition that they deserve for, were deserving for, but to also underscore and show that the ingenuity and creativity of these people have put us in a position that we all exist in on today. I want you to tell us, if you can, quickly, about Swanson Farms and its specialization mm-hmm. in grass and feed. What was it that prompted you to believe that would be a good measure to approach in raising your animals?
1: I liked it. It was fun. I was good at it. Simple as that. I realized I was working in my gifts and talents. I was a corporate guy. My grandparents raised 18 kids on a farm.
0: Wow.
1: I grew up in the city. So my parents, they left the small country town and moved to the city. But on weekends and holidays, we all, the central focus of our family was that farm. So 4th of July, all the holidays, we barbecued, we did a pig pick, we did everything that everybody in the South was doing. But all of my whole, that whole community had migrated from the South to Southern New Jersey and was in a rural community. So I love animals. I love being around animals. I'm good with animals. So as I got my place, it became kind of second nature for me to work with the animals. I started with gardens, but I wasn't good at it. But I'm good at this. So I work within my gifts and talents. And then I realized that my gifts and talents, once I got out of the way, and I stopped being arrogant enough to think that I could tell God how to improve his creation. Mm. Right, so these things eat grass. Mm-hmm. They eat forage.
0: Mm-hmm.
1: And once I got out of the way and got the animals that could do those things, I was able to make a living and able to grow. But also it led me back to what my grandparents were doing. It's not new. It's just we've allowed people to disassociate us from the land. They bought us here because of our relationship to the land.
0: Absolutely. And in that
1: we've
0: context,
1: allowed people to change that.
0: And in that context, Mr. Swanson, do you believe that, I mean, there are black farmers all over this country, but
1: yes,
0: you consider the South, primarily the Southwest, the Southeast, to kind of be the bedrock of agriculture and development for black farms?
1: I'm going to take it a step further. The Southeast right now is the bedrock for the diaspora.
0: Mm-hmm.
1: The education, the money, agriculture, thought leadership, the bedrock for the diaspora is here right now. I don't know if it'll stay here for the next 20, 30 years the way Ghana and some places in Nigeria are growing, but it's here now. And we have to take advantage of that. And one thing I wanted to make sure I point out to your listeners is not all black people registered their farms with the USDA. I have two sides of a family. One is from southern Georgia. One is from western Virginia. It's close to the West Virginia line, but western Virginia. They never registered their land with the USDA. I'm not opposed to that. I do now. But my grandparents couldn't understand why anybody would do that. Consider they would just say, this is still America, right? Did they change something? They weren't opposed. We fought in every war like most black folks. But it's just some things to be like, well, if they did it last year, they're probably going to do something funny this year. Mm-hmm. So how about we build some wealth like we did after and during Reconstruction, and follow that model. So that's the model I follow.
0: Let me ask you very quickly, Mr. Swanson, and ladies and gentlemen, we're speaking with Mr. Wayne Swanson, who is the founder and CEO of Swanson Family Farm in Decatur, Georgia, and it is one of the nation's premier farming businesses in our nation, and one in which we should all be proud of, as his undertaking in feeding the least of these in this country is absolutely essential, and even around the world. And he has come on the program this morning to be able to share information with us about how important it is for the rest of us to understand that there is a necessity and need for us to be supportive completely of those who endeavor to become masters of providing foodstuffs for the basic needs of all of us that we take advantage of day in and day out. And I'm hopeful that by virtue of you all listening and hearing this program this morning from this young man, that you will also be inspired by his undertaking of trying to provide the necessary and requisite needs to assist all of us. And I'm going to ask you, why are family farms, Mr. Swanson, in your judgment, essential to America's food security?
1: Okay, well, in 2026, family farms are essential to the food systems because it is now reintroducing two lost generations back to farming. People are now understanding where food is coming from because somebody has 40 acres to 250 acres, and you can go see how the food is developing. Now, as that matures, we are now getting to a place that we can start to tell people, hey, we're a production farm.
0: Mm-hmm.
1: We're not a tourist farm anymore because we are now feeding people, and we have some safety plans in place. And that's helped us now get to a place that we can supply grocery stores. We can supply bodegas. We can supply corner stores because the family farm was a foundation to help us, some of us, springboard from hobby to pay your own bills at the farm to now get into agribusiness and become a source of protein or a source of veg.
0: Have you been taking this message, and I noted that in terms of reading some of your biography that you have spoken around the country, but has your message also been a part of trying to encourage folk to understand the reason why they need to invest in this effort and undertaking?
1: Yes, and not only do I speak about it, I live it, Larry. So just to give you an example, that little bit of dirt that I purchased in Henry County, Hampton, Georgia,
0: yes,
1: in 08-09. I sold it as an investment. What that allowed me to do was invest in a startup black-owned grocery store. It allowed me to move my operation further south where I can lease more land. It allowed me to move back into the city so I can be closer to the population of folks who are going to buy product. But the store that I was able to invest in, the first one, is Nourish and Bloom Markets, the black-owned grocery store. It's a smaller footprint concept, but it's in the neighborhoods where we need to be.
0: Mm-hmm.
1: The focus is on us. And what we're doing with it now is I've got a contract in front of me where I'm taking other food brands, small farm food brands like I was in 2010, and we're going to put them on the shelf and give them the practice that I didn't have in 2015 to allow them to work on their product development, to allow them to work on their marketing side and to have a space. But also, it's giving us the opportunity to train the minds of our people that we have to approach farms differently than we approach grocery stores.
0: Yes.
1: We can't go to a farm and think that, and this is just my personal opinion, brother. I just want, you should buy the whole chicken. If you start getting into wanting just the wing or just the breast, all the costs are going to go up.
0: Mm-hmm.
1: Our job is to feed you. We're going to make a living. But if you're getting into this space, you're not getting into it because you want a Maserati. You're here to feed the people.
0: Right. Exactly. And in that same vein, I wanted to ask you, brother, Swanson, why is it that in the 20th century we had a lot of black grocery stores that it catered specifically to members of the black community because we didn't have the requisite resources in order to be able to go into the larger supermarket entities during that period of time? And in some instances, that still exists to this very day. What will it take in order to be able to bring back those outlets at of ownership for blacks to be in respective communities? Like here in Little Rock, we are suffering from food deserts in various parts of this community. And Little Rock is a big city. And as a result of that, we don't have the requisite resources that we need in order to be able to feed people as effectively as we possibly can here. How, in your estimate, can that circumstance change for the better?
1: Well, first, there's a couple things I always tell people. We need to understand the architects of black wealth in the 20th century, right? So you should be reading A.D. Gaston's autobiography from Birmingham. You should be reading about Alonzo Herndon. I'm certain that there is an example of those two men in Arkansas, in Little Rock. But we should be reading that. And then the third point is we have to stop looking at opportunities from the lens of the dominant culture. They have, what, 100 and something more million people than we do? Maybe 200 more million people than we do?
0: Yes.
1: There's a difference in how they can present. We've got to consider when you go into a small grocery store for any other ethnic group, it is size appropriate. And we've got locked into the idea that we need to mirror and match the dominant culture. It's not possible. From a feasibility standpoint, it's just not possible. And one of the things that desegregation did to us is it made us think other people's ice was colder.
0: Yes, it did.
1: It froze at a different degree.
0: Mm-hmm.
1: And we have to come back. We talk about Black Wall Street all the time. I'm sure you guys talk about Black Wall
0: Absolutely.
1: Street on your show. But how many people really look at what Greenwood District was? It was a bunch of our shops. Smaller shops.
0: Yes, it was.
1: The movie theater wasn't as big. The insurance agent wasn't as big. And you have to take pride in just ownership. Stop taking pride in the size of a thing. Is it profitable?
0: Yes.
1: Are people getting jobs there? Are they paying their bills? Are the lights still on? If it's profitable, if it's still there, go support it. Your support will allow them to do some of the bells and whistles. But if they don't have the bells and whistles, it's because you're not supporting.
0: Mm-hmm.
1: And in my book, I will go to a black business five times. They maybe get it right on the sixth. And then I'll take a little break, and then I'm coming back.
0: Mm-hmm.
1: Because people gave me that level of trust. You're going to mess up every time you start something new. Stop ascribing that something new and an issue is a black thing. It is a training and talent thing that all human beings go through.
0: Yes, absolutely. And to that end, do you believe that government can additionally play a more effective role in terms of providing those opportunities at all levels, at the federal level, the state level, the county level, and the local level?
1: Yes. But here's what we have to, you have to have your ducks in a row first. We can't depend on them to pay the main bills, right?
0: Right.
1: So I look at government funding as if I'm baking a cake. I'm responsible for the ingredients. I'm responsible for the stove. I'm responsible for the labor. The government is the icing on the top. So we can eat cake without icing.
0: Yes, we can.
1: We've done it before.
0: Yes, we have.
1: But the icing makes it more palatable. It has a little bit sweeter. Looks better in the case. That's what you have to do when you're getting these grants or you're getting government funding. I think everybody that has a farm should be looking at, into the USDA and into FSA, Farm Services Agency, and into the NRCS, Natural Resources Conservation Services. They have dollars for you, especially if you're a regenerative farmer this year. But you have to be prepared. They are not here to put you in business.
0: No, they're not.
1: Not what they're going to do.
0: And no.
1: And the people in the office if you are better, just it's human beings, right? We're talking about people.
0: Mm-hmm.
1: If you're a better farmer than the person in the office, what's the chances if you're near in that neighborhood that your envelope keeps getting put to the bottom of the pile? So you have to consider what's going on and go make friends in the office.
0: Ladies and gentlemen,
1: because the government did something 40 years ago, you still need to go in there and make friends with Ms. Betty and them.
0: Yes, you do. Yes, you do. There is a communication that's essential in terms of you getting what you want and you need. Our guest this morning is Wayne Johnson. Wayne Johnson is the founder and chief executive of Swanson Family Farm LLC in Decatur, Georgia. And the farm has been founded since 2008. He has taken it from a level of just being a farm that catered to most of his family members and others who were in the periphery to a national scale of being able to demonstrate and showcase that he has the ability to be able to compete if given the opportunity at all levels in our nation's history. And to that end, Mr. Swanson, I noted that that you're doing a lot of promotion and national marketing in a lot of the urban-based areas, and it is clearly needed. But I would ask you if you would also, or whether you have also been looking at areas like Little Rock, like Memphis, like Jackson, Mississippi, like St. Louis, like Kansas City, Missouri, et cetera. Has there been any consideration of maybe considering opportunities to market there?
1: That's all I want. I want us.
0: Okay.
1: I am us. I'm not marketed to in a way that I think is effective for the dollar that I can spend. And I want to be us. I want to sell to us. The conversations are a little easier because I'm familiar. You're familiar with me. I have a product. You can call me if there's an issue. You can call us and talk about it. I want to make sure that we are the answer. Not, and I'm not saying this as a person who has somebody behind the scenes. I was very clear in the beginning of this. 10% of my company is owned by other people with HBCU
0: backgrounds.
1: Singles.
0: Mm-hmm.
1: And they are not culturally someone who came in, got a degree, and might wear a red hat somewhere down the line. You know, that's not what we're doing.
0: Let me ask you.
1: These are black folks.
0: Yes. Let me ask you in that same concept whether or not there can also be an outlet created by the black church here in America and our respective communities and neighborhoods to be able to disseminate that kind of information. And this is no diminishment of us knowing that our Lord and Savior is over all and is all. But can there be a definitive role they can play beyond preaching the gospel as a whole in regard to the importance of supporting entities like Swanson Farms?
1: Yes. Yes. And the charge I give to our church, the black church, is to first want to feed people live foods, nutrient-dense foods. Now, I understand there are some situations where it's better just to fill somebody's belly. We understand that. And we got the box macaroni and cheese for that. We understand that. But if we're talking about the health of our people long term, we have to start talking about how do this church and the zip code that they're in, what can they offer? So some church may have a wooded lot, so maybe they're going to do 100 layers and they're going to take over the local egg market. And then have that go and distribute that to the pantries. Maybe some farms have enough room where they can get a couple cows and bring somebody in like me to help them navigate that process. But we have to start thinking about live food, nutrient-dense foods. And the churches are some of the largest landholders in the black community. I think it's just natural that we go back. And when I say go back, that's what the churches used to do.
0: Yes, it did. And they did it very effectively, and Greenwood is certainly an example for that, as a result of what they were able to create and develop, because they didn't have anyone offering opportunities to them by virtue of how to build, how to sell, what to do when people got sick. We had our own doctors. We had our own lawyers. We had our own persons who were educators and otherwise in order to create a community all on our own accord and learning how to build our own as opposed to the reliance on someone else. Or am I mistaken about that?
1: No, you're not mistaken. And as an American, right, we are Americans. We're of African descent. When we have this conversation about our own, when you're an African in America, nothing that we do just benefits us, right? So everything that we do improves this great experiment that we're living in, right? There's nothing that is offered to African Americans through government programs that is just for us because everybody gets a ride on our coattail. There is no program that we go to bat for that only benefits us. Everybody gets involved.
0: Yes.
1: So when we improve our health, when we improve economic opportunities, everybody improves because in country terms, because we're the bell cow. we set the standard.
0: Yes, we do.
1: We show everybody where to go.
0: Yes, we do. Ladies and gentlemen, we are speaking this morning with Brother Wayne Swanson, who is the founder and CEO of Swanson Family Farm, LLC, in Decatur, Georgia. And he is here on the program this morning to talk to us about the significance of the community, and in particular, the black community, having greater familiarity with the need to have to support black farmers, because, you know, we have some situations that I can't divulge at this moment at all right now, but we have some situations in here in Arkansas where people are being harassed and they're also being intimidated in order to be able to give up their farmland that they've had in there. In this one instance I'm talking about, these folks have been holding their farm for over 100 years of this one black family here in the state of Arkansas. And
1: and Larry, in that, I want you to find out what the market is.
0: Okay.
1: Because once we stop making money on the land, other people see the opportunity.
0: Yes, they do.
1: And they see it as, if they almost see that when you stop using your land to produce income, it's like a predator looking at a single mom with three or four kids. They see the easy get. So if you're not making money, there's no industry coming off your land. I don't care if it's silent walks, if it's bird watching, if it's tours of Native American trees. Do something with the land.
0: Yes.
1: That's going to bring you income and going to bring eyes to it. If it's just sitting there, it's going to be used against you in order to get it from you. And again, I would say
0: yes,
1: a lot
0: will.
1: Has changed. We've come very far. But, you know, we didn't think, I bet in 1872, they would never thought 77 was coming, right?
0: That's
1: never
0: right.
1: Never thought Rutherford B. Hayes was coming. It's America. We can do well here. We just need to understand what the root of it is.
0: Yeah, and we have done well here, and we are understanding the root of it better and better each day and day. And to that end, let me ask you whether or not you believe that the future of farming and agriculture and its innovation is going to be more prominent as we move throughout the rest of the 21st century and into the 22nd.
1: I think it is. I think right now we're seeing, and this is how I know, I see a flood of agritourism farms right now. And that's the first step. So now more and more people are going to farms and looking around. And in those farms, those agritourism farms are going to find some niche ways to make food happen. And then they're going to start selling those foods or what we call value-added products, or they're going to lease out some land to some folks. So we're two generations removed from really having agriculture as an industry in our community. And our people are jumping in with both feet on the ground and running. And it's a beautiful thing to see. because I'm in these spaces and online, and I see it every single day. A new opportunity opening up, somebody getting together, buying land, and just continuing to move the needle forward.
0: Do you believe there is a future for black land ownership in the future generations? And if so,
1: absolutely.
0: Can you share with us your perspective on how it can be approached and how we can make people more educable about it?
1: My perspective is, Arkansas, y'all need to pay attention to who you are. Because when people call me and like, hey, man, I need to buy some land, one of the first things I tell them is you better run to Arkansas.
0: Right on.
1: If you understand what Arkansas is, if you understand
0: it's an agricultural state, yes.
1: Of what Arkansas has in its soil.
0: Mm-hmm.
1: If you want to grow something, if you want a Goldilocks area to live in, that's it. The Confederates won't be here forever. At some point, major industry is coming to Mississippi. We got it in Louisiana. You got it in Alabama. You got it in Georgia. It's coming to Arkansas. And the land prices in Arkansas are very amenable. So if y'all there and you can buy something, buy something.
0: Yes, not only that.
1: But keep it quiet. I mean, I'm sure this is a radio show.
0: Yeah, it
1: don't
0: is.
1: Run on, jump online and say, come to Arkansas and buy land.
0: No, because there are plenty of opportunities for folk to be able to invest into it here. And let me expand on that a little bit by asking you if you believe that AI has a role in this, and should there be measures taken by us to understand how it can impact and affect the future of us sustaining ourselves in that area of agriculture?
1: Yeah, I believe AI is a tool, and like all tools, you should learn how to use it first.
0: Mm-hmm.
1: And if you learn how to use it effectively, you probably won't lose a finger, lose an arm, or lose a leg. But it's a tool. It's not, I don't think it's anything to be scared of, but I think it is something to be respected and used appropriately.
0: In your respective business, and you are marketing in a lot of, as I mentioned earlier, in a lot of the major urban areas around the country, you talk about farm to table. Can you share with us just exactly what that expression means?
1: Yes, great question. Thank you for that question. So at Swanson Family Farms, what that means is we are fresh to order. So when you order something from Swanson Family Farm, when you make the order, it's walking around a field somewhere. We will then schedule to have it processed, and then we will process it, and as soon as we get it, it's coming to you. Either we're going to ship it to you, or we're going to meet you. Again, our goal is to keep our costs as low as possible.
0: Mm-hmm.
1: So I've partnered with other people to have brick and mortar, so I don't necessarily need to have that type of brick and mortar. The next thing for us to do is to build our own processing facility. We don't need a kill facility. We just need to be able to take the carcasses and then cut them up ourselves. So we figure there's going to be 5 or 6 jobs plus a manager who will probably make over $100,000 a year in this facility so that we can get product to Little Rock, to Memphis, to Chicago, to Detroit, and that's where the plan is now.
0: Do you think technology is advancing toward that particular inclusion of how we transform the grocery and agricultural industries in this country?
1: I'll give you an example that I'm touching right now. The grocery that I mentioned, Nourish and Bloom Markets, is an AI-powered autonomous grocery store. You swipe your card when you walk in. It tracks everything you pick up. You just walk out.
0: Wow. I'd say that's pretty advanced.
1: Yeah. But it's tied to old world food. We call them staple food items.
0: Mm-hmm.
1: So for me, for Swanson, I don't want to do Bennett's covered Gouda cheese covered sausage. I want to do breakfast sausage and a hot sausage. That's it. I kind of have an idea of what my people want to eat. I want to do whole chicken. We'll do an 8-way chicken, but I'm trying to provide you with the staples.
0: Mm-hmm.
1: of food, and I want you to cook it how you want to cook it.
0: Right.
1: If you'd like to learn some recipes, we can get some recipes for you, but I want you to try it. I don't want you to try something that's got a bunch of nitrates in it or a bunch of color in it. I just want you to have the food the way my grandmother used to get us.
0: How is it that in the 21st century that we don't replicate those kind of practices that for previous years were able to sustain people in communities and in the black communities, period, but now it appears as though there's addition of technology to the extent where it makes it extremely difficult and challenging for people to be able to get to. How do you circumvent that?
1: You circumvent that by remembering what the South is to the black folks. Mm-hmm. All of us come from the South.
0: Yes, we do.
1: All of us, right? So we have to remember what a family reunion was.
0: Yes.
1: We have to remember Sunday dinner was Sunday dinner for us. It was our opportunity to reconnect. And
0: yes, it was.
1: Generally was somebody's aunt or grandmother or uncle or grandfather that was connected to land. And there was something on that table that came from some land. I don't care if it was just string beans. And we need to reconnect with that. I understand the need for a city job.

0: the conversation about food that we lost so much of our community and our conversations are around food culturally. And there's a reason for that. Food is life. Food is medicine. Or food is poison.
1: Yes. So how do you bring back that particular kind of practice that sustained us for so many years? Because in the 21st century, you know, a lot of these young folks are completely and totally indifferent toward wanting to sit down and eat Sunday dinner with their mama, daddy, sisters, brothers, cousins, sometimes even neighbors or friends, and go on about their business. They want to do something now.
0: It is changing rapidly.
1: Yes.
0: I mean, at my customer base used to be 45 to 60. I'm now down into the mid and low 30s.
1: Wow.
0: It's changing. They are calling, and these are some of the most informed customers. Not informed in an arrogant way, informed in a, I've actually studied. One person was like, I went as far back in Facebook as I could go. You really do this. And I was like, yeah. I was like, well, what made you say that? He said, well, there's so many people that just popped up, but there's no history, but everything looks great. He's like, you can see where you started. I said, yeah, I'm here for the long haul. And these kids are eating, these kids, they're grown-ups, but these young people are eating better. They're actively exercising and being outside because our lives were spent outside, if you grew up in the 70s and 80s, playing.
1: Yes.
0: Their lives grew up on a computer, but they're now way more active in the working out scene than we ever were because we were active as people.
1: Mm-hmm.
0: And that's helping us combat some of the sedentary issues that are popping up in our diet. So now when you're taking care of your body, you go look at what you eat, and you just not throwing a Twinkie in your mouth.
1: Right. Like yours truly used to do all
0: that. And then you're calling people like Swanson Family Farm.
1: Uh-huh. And we're going to give out a number, if you don't mind, how people can get in contact with Swanson Family Farm. But I'm going to have to interrupt you just for a moment to give a brief message to people in the community here in Little Rock and in the Little Rock area.
0: I got to go move some cows.
1: Okay. the residents
0: of... you can reach me... Oh, sorry.
1: But I'm just going to read real quickly that the residents of Pulaski County, including Little Rock, Riceville, Sweet Home, Higgins, and College Station, all over black areas, Brother Swanson, may be interested in upcoming public discussions regarding large-scale data center developments proposed for the area. And according to public reports, data center projects associated with Google and Avio Digital Partners are planned or under development here in Pulaski County. And community members, local officials, businesses, and other stakeholders have been discussing topics such as infrastructure water use, energy demand, environmental impacts, economic development, and community planning. And the Pulaski County Quorum Court is scheduled to meet on Tuesday, June 23rd, at 6 p.m. Let me repeat that again. The Pulaski County Quorum Court is scheduled to meet on Tuesday, the 23rd of, it says June here, Russ, but is that July or is that a misprint or what? It's July at 6 p.m. And members of the public may attend to learn more about matters being considered by county officials. Additional information about county quorum court meetings is available through Pulaski County Government Resources. And this has been a community announcement on KABF 88.3. And thank you for your indulgence with that time that it took me to share that information very quickly, Brother Swanson, with the folks in the community, because it's critical that we understand the significance of attending meetings and listening when we go to those meetings. Being angry about something is one thing, but becoming more knowledgeable about a particular thing is even that much more important, at least in my judgment.
0: Amen.
1: To that end, let me ask you about the food sovereignty and strengthening local food systems. Do you believe that's going to be a greater undertaking as we move forward in

0: This 21st century?
1: Yes, and I believe it's underway. This conversation is part of that.
0: And to
1: we're not waiting for anybody to tell us we take sovereignty. We don't ask for it.
0: Mm-hmm. And let me ask you something that you may say, Larry, that's a little ridiculous, you know, or I think you're thinking too far ahead and too grandiose in terms of believing that this could happen. But it will appear to me, Brother Swanson, that if there were a major movement that would take place and engage not only those who are in sports and entertainment, but the field of medicine as well, to form a coalition beginning to attack the issues that have been endemic in Black America for the last 50 to 100 years. But they are changeable, and we can change them, can we not?
1: Yes, but we can't allow entertainers and athletes to lead. We can allow them to shine their light on something that we've already built from a grassroots, ground-up level. They can't lead. That's not what they're gifted in. Their gift is in their in entertainment or in their sport. And then they get such a broad platform that anything they shine their light on gets it grows. And that's a beautiful thing. But the people need to lead it. And then find like-minded people, athletes or entertainers, to shine a light on the opportunities.
0: When you talk about investing in healthier communities to the general public in their respective areas in which they live, what specifically can you share with us to give them an idea of how they can go about that?
1: Start with planning something at home.
0: Mm-hmm.
1: Everything starts with us, with the individual. Start by planning something. Start by eating something different. Start by letting your kid taste a raw green bean that you grew to see how sweet they are. Those little teeny movements are how, you know, they talk about a waterfall started with one drop of water. That's how we start. There's no program that anybody's bringing to us. The programs come in to benefit the system and the groundswell that starts. So once we get started, programs come in and they benefit. But we can't look for programs to jump off anything for us. That's all we jumped off by the local community people who get things started. And it's usually started with somebody that's not in a program, and then they find a program.
0: Let me ask you, Brother Swanson, if you can share a phone number that for people who are tuned into the program on this morning can give you a call and get more information about Swanson and, for that matter,
1: sure,
0: the history of Swanson. Can you provide
1: sure
0: that for us?
1: The best place to go is Swanson Family Farm, LLC.com. Or type Swanson Family Farm in Google or in any social media platform, and we'll pull right up.
0: Swanson Family Farm, is that the website?
1: Yeah. The website is Swanson Family Farm,
0: LLC, okay.
1: .com.
0: Okay. All right.
1: And you can order there. And when we're out, we're out, y'all. We got to grow some more. Find somebody that's growing some stuff. But we do sell out.
0: How are we looking in terms of creating, encouraging, and seeing future 21st century type of young men and women who are interested in helping to sustain the soil of the land we live on?
1: Yeah, I can tell you what I'm doing. I am very connected to two farms that are schools, K through 8. The first being Chattahoochee Hills Charter School, which the head of school is Patrick Muhammad. He was one of my first farm business partners and mentees. The second is DeKalb Agriculture Technology and Environment School, and I've helped them build pastures. And we now have goats, sheep, and pigs, and we just processed. The kids didn't do it. We sent it off to process one of the pigs to make sausage. So we did hot, mild sausage as a fundraiser, and the children are understanding what they didn't want to sell goats for a while, and the goats ate up all the pasture. So now they're understanding healthy soil and rotational grazing because they did what most people do and try to stick a bunch of things in one yard, one lot. So the kids are actively involved, and that's what I'm doing. And if I'm not mistaken, there are opportunities like that all over America, especially in the South.
0: How critical is it to raise good organic-fed and grass-fed animals in today's marketplace if you want to be a strong competitor?
1: Well, I think it's critical because the consumer now has a much better knowledge base. Like, they understand what meat looks like that has higher beta-carotene content. People now understand that marbling is diabetes. It's intramuscular fat, which is why deer, venison, bison don't have marbling. They have a fat cap and good dark red meat. So mm-hmm. now the customer's aware of these things. Mm-hmm. There's always going to be a market for a well-marbled steak, or there's a place for that. But what you have Swanson on the phone talking about is nutrient-dense, fresh foods. And those look different than what you have in the grocery store. The color is different. It moves different. It performs different. It thaws differently.
0: Let me ask you very quickly, as we only have a few more minutes left in the program this morning, and we've been speaking with Brother Wayne Swanson, who is the founder and CEO of Swanson Family Farm, LLC, in Decatur, Georgia. And we are very, very pleased to be able to have him on the program, and we hope that we'll have a second opportunity, or a third, or a fourth, for you to come on
1: I'm
0: the
1: here,
0: show.
1: Brother.
0: Okay.
1: Let me know.
0: I'll just call O and have her set that up. Because she is,
1: and Olivia is a Morris Brown College graduate. We met in college. Olivia and I took communication classes together. We have been friends for over 30 years. So when I'm telling you that black people and this community is important to me, it's important to me and my business.
0: I can believe that. And you have certainly expressed that on the program this morning, and I hope that your words were something that many people learned a great deal from. And before we go, I just want to ask you one question in terms of how can we address these food deserts in a lot of our urban communities and mid-urban communities?
1: One, let's start by not taking data from people who don't always have our best interest in mind.
0: Okay.
1: Right. And then with that, not taking information from people who don't want to deal with organizations that are completely black facing. So a lot of the NGOs need to feel in control, and that's a non-governmental organization, these non-for-profits. They need to feel in control. There is an organization in Little Rock that is for black people, by black people, about black people, but they don't make the NGOs feel comfortable, so they don't deal with them. We need to prop these organizations up.
0: I think that's a good
1: point.
0: Then
1: help them get their own 501c3 so they can start applying for the dollars directly versus having to go to somebody else for the dollars that all of us have paid tax money into.
0: Yes, absolutely. I know you know about John Boyd and what he's been doing on a national scale, and you consider him to be one of the most effective leaders in the agricultural effort for black folks in this nation.
1: Well, yeah, there's a market for everybody. Like, not everybody's going to like me.
0: Yeah.
1: Not everybody's going to think what I'm saying is good. So, yeah, I think that as long as we understand, as long as we don't get bogged down into the Du Bois and Booker T debate, right?
0: Yes, yes,
1: they were both
0: absolutely.
1: Right.
0: Absolutely.
1: There's an audience for both of them. So Mr. Boyd is doing things at a corporate level.
0: Yes,
1: and he's very renowned, and he's well seen and thought of in that space. I'm more local. I'm more direct to the people, and I say that because every week I get a call from somebody who is vying for me just because they realize I'm black.
0: Mm-hmm.
1: That's it. That was their line of demarcation. So because of that, I'm going to be black back.
0: I like that. Be back. Be black back. Any final words from you, Mr. Swanson, before we close the program this morning?
1: Man, I appreciate these opportunities to talk about what we do. I appreciate audiences like your audience, and I want to say thank you for allowing me access to your airwaves. And as I drive down the road to go pick this cow up, I'll be smiling thinking about some of the stuff we talked about.
0: Well, that's good to know. And let me tell you, man, I got a childhood friend who lives in Decatur, Georgia right now. And he's invited me to come down there. I'm going to call him and ask him if he's heard about you. If not, I'm going to give him the numbers.
1: Well, come.
0: So
1: make sure you ring me. I had to move off the farm because all I want to do is be outside looking at birds and bugs and dealing with the animals. But the business won't get done. This type of thing won't happen because there's always something to do. And I'd rather be outside.
0: I can relate to that, as I would too. And I want to thank you so much again, Brother Swanson, from taking time out of your extremely busy schedule to share this great information with us. And I hope people learned a great deal from what you have provided for us on today, sir.
1: I hope so. And I look forward to filling all the orders from Arkansas and getting them shipped out there.
0: All right. I look forward to coming to Decatur and looking you up.
1: Man, we ready. I got a burger ready for you.
0: Okay.
1: Let me know when you come.
0: By all means. Thank you so much, Brother Swanson. I appreciate
1: it. Thank you.
0: That's our guest for this morning.
1: Have a great day.
0: Yes, sir. And you too. That's our guest for this morning, Mr. Wayne Johnson, founder and CEO of Swanson Family Farm, LLC in Decatur, Georgia. We hope that all of you enjoyed that program. Next Monday, here on the program, we're going to have Judge Wendell Griffin. And Judge Griffin is going to be coming on the program to not only talk about the prospective data centers, but we'll be talking about other issues as they exist here in the new Pulaski County, we like to call it. Speaking for our brother Russell Carpenter and all of the Carpenter family on this morning as they celebrate their family reunion, we want to wish all of you a great day. 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
1: With a hand for Mr. Mike Morris on the tenor saxophone. Sweet Smiley Winters. On the bass, Mr. Kenneth Dickens. I had something planned to say about this other gentleman.
2: Billionaire bosses are even attacking the corporate voting rights of their own shareholders. Hear about the demise of shareholder democracy today on Hightower's Radio Lowdown. What a show, huh? Big-name corporations went all out this July 4th with a patriotic ad blitz professing their devotion to America's democracy. But it amounted to a firecracker of hypocrisy. For many of these showboat patriots have been backroom funders of Trump regimes, repression of our people's democratic rights. Also, there's an internal level of cynical dishonesty in their flashy show of support for egalitarian values. In the past few years, a clique of these Silicon Valley and Wall Street giants have been monkey-wrenching the rules of their own corporate governance to crush the very idea of shareholder democracy. Yes, such a concept has existed, at least in theory. For decades, big business profiteers have been given special privileges over the rest of us, claiming to be democratic enterprises governed by masses of common shareholders who get one vote for each share of stock they own. Actually, that makes a corporation more of a plutocracy, since the more stock you own, the more votes you get. Today, though, even plutocracy is too democratic for monarchical billionaire bosses like Elon Musk, CEO of SpaceX. So they've invented a superclass of shareholders, mostly themselves and their cronies. These elite owners get domineering voting power, exceeding all other investors combined. For example, Musk owns about 40% of the stock in SpaceX, but his self-created system gives him more than 80% of shareholder votes. Among other advantages, this skewed voting power makes Musk, quote, unfireable, unless he votes to fire himself. This is Jim Hightower saying, beware of billionaires professing any allegiance to America's democratic values. In fact, just beware of billionaires, period. The Hightower Radio Lowdown is made possible by you subscribers to Jim Hightower's Lowdown on Substack. 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
8: Cannabis is one of humanity's oldest medicines, with documented medical use dating back thousands of years in Chinese, Ayurvedic, and later Western medicine through physicians like Dr. William O'Shaughnessy. 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

Taken from the CD The Artist. That was the bass of John Lee, and the track on there called Fabian. And before that, from the CD Origin, Joey Alexander on the piano, and a track called Winter Blues from Joey Alexander. And we began this with none other than George Freeman, all 96 years old. George Freeman on guitar from the CD Everybody Say Yeah from George Freeman there. And I'd like to thank Griff for hipping me to all of these great new CDs. That's what we're playing. We still have a stack of brand new CDs here at Community Radio. We want to showcase the artists this morning, and hope you enjoy them as well. I'm Russell, and we'll continue now with Tia Brazda from her CD When I Get Low.

Maybe you saw a horse race with itself across a dawn's misted pasture nearby the river Calcachu. Its shoulders, withers, flank, and croup, rippling and nodding with its run, it tossing its head, its muzzle, crest, and pole for fun. Its hooves digging diamonds of spray, grass and earth. And it lifted your heart with wonderment.

You stood on that crate to see in the blues clubs of Crowley, and heard notes hot as steel blasting from furnaces far away, but right down

maybe two, you jumped from rail to rail on that Louisiana prairie of lines flat.

over St. Louis with their bees immaculate as any chalice or conception. Blow it. In particular, her. The bull goose honk, honk, honk. It's sacred flame above a combine whose technocracy still evermore seeks to make.

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Idris Muhammad said at the same

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Black men from the country became deacons of defense. 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

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Those horses. 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

Okay, taken from the city. All right, that was Roger Lewis there on saxophone with Herlin Riley on drums and percussion there, and Kirk Joseph there on the sousaphone. Name of that tune, Maybe You See Horses, by Roger Lewis there. All right, taken from the CD, The Hideaway Sessions. This is the Tritone Asylum.

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Let's organize now. If you're eligible, these are your rights.

All right, we just listened to Ruben Blades featuring Carlos Santana there on guitar, and the track on there called Muvere. And before that, we listened to George Wellington and Donald Byrd and Sweet Blanche. And we began this hour with Cleveland Time. That was from Matthew Alex and the Soul Electric, Cleveland Time. I'll get out your way for the next hour. I know you want to just sit in and listen to some great jazz music over the next hour, and I'll do just that. I'll just quit talking. We'll continue music right now. This is Roy Eldridge and Vic Dickerson Caravan right here on Jazz Venue.

recorded there live. That was Rory Eldridge and Vic Dickerson and Caravan. Next up, by request, got a request for some Nina Simone. I tried to pull some up. Found something live at the Montreux Jazz Festival in 1976. And next up, I Wish I Knew How It Would Feel, Nina Simone.

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You'd see, you'd agree, everybody should be free, 'cause if we ain't, we're murderous.

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2: From Quality Radio Productions, it's Sounds from the Global Village, a musical trip around the world. I'm Jake Longwell. We'll begin our journey with the track from The Rough Guide to Celtic Music, 2nd edition. And the duo of American fiddler Liz Carroll and Irish guitarist John Doyle. Here they are with a set of three tunes, Russian Dressing, The Quitter, and Remove the Rug.

Closing that set with two tracks from the compilation The Rough Guide to a World of Psychedelia. That last track from Bacalao Men, formed in Caracas, Venezuela in 1999 to perform Cuban songo music. They have since evolved their sound to incorporate other musical elements from around the world. We heard Japonés, or Japanese in English. The other track from A World of Psychedelia came from Cambodia and songstress Ros Ceres Yotea, and the track Wait 10 Minutes More, or Jam Chan Kai Tait. Both of those tracks appear on other volumes in the Rough Guide series from the World Music Network, emphasizing psychedelic themes. The Bacalao Men track appears on the Rough Guide to Psychedelic Salsa, and the Ros Ceres Yotea track appears on the Rough Guide to Psychedelic Cambodia, in addition to the World of Psychedelia compilation. Before that, music from Ethiopia and a solo piece on the thumb piano, which is oftentimes associated with Southern Africa, but the instrument is used across the continent quite widely. We heard a track performed by an unnamed artist. It was Anouak Tom, from a 2-CD compilation from the Belgian Sub Rosa label, containing two Lyricord LPs from 1972 as a 2-CD set. The album Ethiopian Urban and Tribal Music. Selections recorded by Reinier Johnson and Ralph Harrison in both the capital city of Addis Ababa and more rural areas of Ethiopia bordering Sudan and Kenya. And we began the set and also the hour with some Celtic music from Liz Carroll and John Doyle. From the Rough Guide to Celtic Music 2nd Edition, we heard Russian Dressing, R-U-S-H-I-N apostrophe, The Quitter, and Remove the Rug. We'll begin this set with South African pop singer Yvonne Chaka Chaka. Hailed as the African Princess, she has been at the forefront of South African pop music for over 3 decades. This is from another Rough Guide compilation, this one titled The Rough Guide to African Disco. Here is Kwedini.

That's music from guitarist and singer Teta, hailing from Madagascar. We heard Sakurarake from The Rough Guide to a World of Guitar. If you are a fan of the guitar in just about any musical genre, I would highly recommend you acquire this CD. It's a nice introduction to a wide variety of guitar-based musical styles from around the world. Before that, music from Fiamma Fumana, or Flaming Mist in Italian, featuring lead singer Jessica Lombardi, combining traditional Italian folk with modern dance grooves and other musical influences, including Celtic music with plenty of bagpipes. We heard the title track from their debut album, 1.0, or 1.0. Before that, an instrumental from the ensemble Mashrik, hailing from Uzbekistan, the track Kuram, which is Uzbek for joy, from the compilation Samarkand and Beyond, Music of Central Asia, featuring a wide variety of traditional musical styles from across Uzbekistan. And we began the set with Ivan Chaka Chaka and some South African pop, Kwedini, from The Rough Guide to African Disco. You are listening to Sounds from the Global Village, a musical trip around the world. I'm Jake Longwell. 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If you'd like the playlist or streaming audio for this episode, it's program number 2008. We'll begin our final set of the hour with music of Sabrin. Formed in 1980, they specialize in the modern Palestinian song. This is a track from their 1999 release, The Death of the Prophet. It's a song for childhood.

That's Jamaican singer Winston Rodney, better known to his fans as Burning Spear, one of the most influential Rastafarians to emerge from Jamaica's reggae roots music scene of the 1970s, and we went back to 1975 for his piece Jordan River, from a long out-of-print Putumayo world music compilation, Reggae Around the World, featuring a wide variety of reggae sounds from such far-flung places as Brazil, Australia, Ghana, the U.S., and Jamaica. More island music before that from the other side of the world, and a track from the Hanpan Bamboo Band. They hail from Bougainville, an autonomous province of Papua New Guinea. From the compilation Sing Out Belisi, Bamboo Bands and Five Key Band from Bougainville, PNG. We heard Matare Bilelina, with most of the instruments on that track constructed from bamboo. Also in that set, from Mali, guitarist, singer, and songwriter Adama Yalombo, and his track Jamekoyo, from another Putumayo world music release, African Blues, demonstrating the strong links between West African music and American blues. And we began our final set of the hour with Sabrin, an ensemble from Palestine, a song for childhood from their album The Death of the Prophet. And that concludes this hour of the program. My name is Jake Longwell. Thank you, as always, for your company. I hope you enjoyed my selections. Please join me again when you can for another musical trip around the world. Sounds from the Global Village is distributed by Quality Radio Productions.

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7: 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I'm Jake Longwell with another hour of smooth jazz and beyond. Opening the program with Russ Freeman and the Rippingtons. From the CD Welcome to the St. James Club, it's Who's Holding Her Now?

That's one from Kenny G on sax, from his self-titled debut LP, an album which is often overshadowed by some of his later, more widely known work. We heard Find a Way, backed by members of the Jeff Lorber Fusion there. Out of that, Boz Scaggs with Cool Running from Other Roads, Wind Machine three songs back with El Nino from Change of Face, and up at the top, it was the Rippingtons, Who's Holding Her Now, from Welcome to the St. James Club. The guitar duo of Paul Brown from the U.S. and Marc Antoine from France, getting this set underway from their collaboration Foreign Exchange. This one's called Wine Night.

From his CD Midnight Love, that's Walter Beasley on sax with Groove in You. Patty Austin on vocals before that with The Way I Feel from the Every Home Should Have One LP. Keyboardist Richard Souther three songs back, Your Gentle Manner from Intermission. And we began that set of four with Paul Brown and Marc Antoine. The album Foreign Exchange, the tune Wine Night. It's the unique sound of Lake Air, smooth jazz and beyond. I'm Jake Longwell. 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If you'd like the playlist or streaming audio for this episode, it's Lake Air 2410. Ed Kaye on sax to get our final set of the hour underway from the Twilight release. It's his take of a piece which was a huge hit for the Fifth Dimension back in the 70s. It's Laughter in the Rain.

0: That's one from Kevin Eubanks on guitar. The track, Moments Aren't Moments. Well, I guess the real question is, if moments aren't moments, just what are they? The world may never know. That's from the album Face to Face. Vocalist Peter Lipa before that, hailing from Slovakia. Actually, when this album came out, it was still known as Czechoslovakia. The LP, That's the Way It Is, the tune, A Questionnaire. Pianist Steve Barta, three songs back, with My One and Only from the Rossport release. And up at the top, it was Ed Kaye on sax with his take of Laughter in the Rain from the Twilight CD. And that does do it for this hour of the program. My name is Jake Longwell. Thank you, as always, for your company. Please join me again soon for another hour of Smooth Jazz and Beyond. Lake Air is distributed by Quality Radio Productions.
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2: Billionaire bosses are even attacking the corporate voting rights of their own shareholders. Hear about the demise of shareholder democracy today on Hightower's Radio Lowdown. What a show, huh? Big-name corporations went all out this July 4th with a patriotic ad blitz professing their devotion to America's democracy. But it amounted to a firecracker of hypocrisy, for many of these showboat patriots have been backroom funders of Trump regime's repression of our people's democratic rights. Also, there's an internal level of cynical dishonesty in their flashy show of support for egalitarian values. In the past few years, a clique of these Silicon Valley and Wall Street giants had been monkey-wrenching the rules of their own corporate governance to crush the very idea of shareholder democracy. Yes, such a concept has existed, at least in theory. For decades, big business profiteers have been given special privileges over the rest of us, claiming to be democratic enterprises governed by masses of common shareholders who get one vote for each share of stock they own. Actually, that makes a corporation more of a plutocracy, since the more stock you own, the more votes you get. Today, though, even plutocracy is too democratic for monarchical billionaire bosses like Elon Musk, CEO of SpaceX. So they've invented a superclass of shareholders, mostly themselves and their cronies. These elite owners get domineering voting power, exceeding all other investors combined. For example, Musk owns about 40% of the stock in SpaceX, but his self-created system gives him more than 80% of shareholder votes. Among other advantages, this skewed voting power makes Musk, quote, unfireable, unless he votes to fire himself. This is Jim Hightower saying, beware of billionaires professing any allegiance to America's democratic values. In fact, just beware of billionaires, period. The Hightower Radio Lowdown is made possible by you subscribers to Jim Hightower's Lowdown on Substack. 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
3: Good afternoon, good afternoon, good afternoon. Hey, it's a little after 2 o'clock. Hey, it is a little after 2 o'clock. Good afternoon. And welcome to KABF 88.3 FM, where we are the voice of the people, community radio. And so it's time. It's Monday. So it's time for the Truth and Justice Show with Larry Westmoreland. Each week, Larry brings provocative guests in to have discussions ranging from economics to racial issues, to what's going on in our society. And today, I think Larry is going to be talking about a book that not only he is reading or read, but I'm familiar with too. So without further ado, Larry Westmoreland.
4: All right, all right, all right. We're going to have a great show today. We're going to be talking about segregation in the South, and it's a very interesting topic. And this particular book is called The Color of Law, and this book was taught at Arkansas State University by one of the professors there in the Black History Studies Department, and I was searching for some material, and I decided to, since there are so few programs that offer black history, and I had studied black history years ago with Dr. Calvin Smith, and so I said I would venture back up there at Jonesboro and see if the program still exists, and it did. And the book that the professor used was called The Color of Law, was one of the books that he used. And this book is written by Richard Rothstein. And it has a very familiar theme with this book, and it talks about segregation in America. And the basis of the book is that, you know, we always talk about the 13th, 14th, and 15th Amendment and how the Constitution, as it was written, for those three amendments actually gave African Americans their freedom. But this book dispels that. This book says, after I read the book, and I wanted to share with the audience, that there were certain things that happened to African Americans after the 13th and 14th Amendment that really did not give them the full freedom and rights that the Constitution itself said that was given. And the first page of the book is called The Color of Law, A Forgotten History of How Our Government Segregated America. And the more I started to read and get a better understanding of the different issues, and this is a factual book, it made me very clear that the 13th, 14th, and 15th Amendment, as it was written, did not truly give us hardly anything. But if you ask the average person, they'll tell you, well, you know, 13th and 14th Amendment and Emancipation and Lincoln signed into law was the giving us our freedoms. But this book dispels that. And I think, Tony, I think you said you had read this book as well.
3: Yeah, and I do agree with you. The one thing, you know, we do talk about the 13th, 14th, and 15th Amendment. They, you know, it's always there. The one thing these amendments didn't do would change the attitude. You know, it's almost like, Larry, you can relate to this when you watch the NFL. They talk about the NFL contract is not worth the paper it's written on. and so the Constitution, when it comes to the 13th, 14th, 15th Amendment, is really not worth the paper it's written on. In other words, it doesn't really mean anything because there are caveats that they put in each one. 13th Amendment says that, you know, that slavery was abolished except if you've been convicted of a federal crime, and basically saying, you know, that the federal government still has the right to hold you in captivity, hold you in bondage. And I think that's one of the things that Mr. Rothstein does in his book, is show how all this has played out into this criminal justice system and to this this system of law that really doesn't work for black people. You know, Larry, and I had this conversation with someone before. The Dred Scott case is a perfect example. In the Dred Scott case, the Supreme Court ruled that there was no rights that a black person had that a white person had to respect. And when I asked people, you know, and I researched it, did the Dred Scott decision get overturned? Kind of like Roe versus Wade. Roe versus Wade got overturned. Mm-hmm. You know, Dred Scott decision has never been overturned. Excuse me. What people will say is that 13th Amendment abolished slavery. Yeah, okay, the 13th Amendment abolished slavery, but Dred Scott decision said there's no right that a black person had that had to be respected by white people. And if you come all the way over to 2024, it's still that same way in a lot of areas.
4: Mm-hmm. Well, he calls it de facto segregation, and he relates it to the neighborhoods like Ferguson that racially and prejudiced families decided to leave because there were so many African-American families moving into this suburb outside of St. Louis.
3: Right.
4: So he makes the point that because of the actual deterioration in property values, okay, and once they leave out, these neighborhoods become ghettos.
3: Yes.
4: And when you look at the fact, the reason why they become ghettos is because they're still being discriminated in housing in certain neighborhoods. And also, at the income levels, they always are lower paid workers and employees.
3: Right.
4: So it's like the kiss of death. You try to work, and the ones that really got the chance to get better jobs were forbidden to move into the white neighborhoods.
3: Right.
4: So they were forced back into the black neighborhoods.
3: Right.
4: And they can't get any type of appreciation on their homes.
3: No. And we talked about this on one of our other shows, Truth and Justice Show, where we talked about, you know, they look at a zip code to determine the value of your home. And, you know, in the neighborhood I live in, there, you know, it would be considered a middle class neighborhood, but the property values, you know, now they will appraise your property and they will appraise your house at a certain price, but you know in your mind, I can't get the, you know, if my house is appraised for $500,000 in a 72204 zip code, I can't get $500,000 for my home. It's impossible. You know, and so when you start to look at that, you know, people don't understand the extent of redlining. They don't understand the extent of how real estate agents and the real estate market as a whole look at these zip codes to determine, to really depress the value of some neighborhoods. And just like Ferguson, you know, is a prime example. Compton is a prime example. People don't realize that, you know, in the 40s and 50s, Compton was a white neighborhood in L.A. But once black people start moving in and white people start moving out, you know, it became distressed and it became a ghetto.
4: Yeah. And this book goes on to talk about all the lawsuits and ways that courts also abided in this genocide to not allow African-Americans to move in certain neighborhoods. The county judges, the county government, the city government, and the state government, and the federal government, they put up so many walls to keep African Americans segregated in housing, jobs, and other areas of enjoyment. So now you're faced with a real serious problem of actually transferring generational wealth.
3: Yeah, and here's something else that Mr. Rothstein in his book, The Color of Law, he connects the dots. You can see the dots connected. And one of the things he shows is that in this day and age, in 2024, with them abolishing, you know, trying to get rid of DEI, trying to get rid of affirmative action, trying to get rid of the Voting Rights Act, trying to get rid of all those protections that were there to help black people, you know, get an inch, you know, is being taken away. And that's when, because you can talk to a lot of people in this country who will tell you there's no racism in America, that they want to say slavery was abolished, so there's no racism, there's no Jim Crow. But you have to let people know that what has all these things that have happened with the courts and with all these different entities has produced a systematic decline or a systematic problem when it comes to black people, that it's I don't know if it can be reversed. I don't know, because when you look at the neighborhoods, and please don't forgive me, I'm not picking on Southwest, but when you look at Southwest and you look at the jobs, you take it, there's no heavy industrial jobs in Southwest. There's, you close the schools in Southwest, and we know that neighborhood schools are a vital part of a flourishing community. You over police Southwest, and so when you see that, and all that still comes from things that were set forth by laws, by judges, by regulations, and so when you see that, it's that how do you reverse that? And even if you do, and when the laws are changed to your favor, eventually they change back the other way, going back to affirmative action, going back. I was reading how they were talking about Walmart is getting rid of its DEI department. So you're getting rid of this department that helps advance people of color and black people in your organization, but at the same time, you're getting rid of that, but at the same time, you're feeding off the millions of black people that use your store.
4: Mm-hmm. Now, on the first page here, page number 2, it shows in Richmond, California, 1948, African Americans worked together with whites in a Ford assembly plant, but were barred from living in white neighborhoods. It's amazing.
3: It is. And I think in that story, it talks about the gentlemen who worked there, where they had to drive.
4: Yeah.
3: They had to drive all this way to work, but they could not work in the city. They could not live in the city where they worked.
4: That's right. Now, on that issue, the city ordinance was passed that would not allow blacks and whites in certain neighborhoods.
3: Right.
4: So now you see the city government kicks in.
3: Yes.
4: You have federal law that hasn't been enforced. And now you have city and county laws and saying, well, we're going to put legislation and rules and laws to prohibit this type of behavior. So now you're really trapped. You have three entities of government against you as well.
3: Yeah, and here's what's always been so amazing to me, going back to that situation, going back to Jim Crow, going back to the school desegregation, is when the federal government says one thing. The federal government says you have to do this. But then states, cities, municipalities say we are going to defy the federal government and we're going to do what we want to do. It's our right to do what we want to do. Going back to Orville Farmers, going back to George Wallace, going back to all these, even in Little Rock, said, you know what? The federal government can say what they want to say, but we're going to govern our own self. And this is what we're going to do. And you look at black people and say, what you going to do?
4: Yeah. Well, it's all about state rights, they call it. State rights. It's a big issue, state rights. And we are still going through the same things today as we did 20, 30, 40, 50 years ago.
3: Of course.
4: Now, there are other... also, the book talks about utilities and to discourage, now this was really amazing, to how they went so far, according to the book, to discourage developers from developing adequate housing for African Americans.
5: Yeah.
4: They would actually raise the utility cost so that it wouldn't be profitable for them to build a subdivision just to keep everything segregated. And I thought that was amazing. I mean, like, they're using the same water, light, and gas. But if you build this subdivision for these people, we're going to double the cost.
5: Right.
4: And it won't be cost effective for you to build it.
5: Yes. Yes. And like you say, you see this. You see this more. And like I said, a lot of people don't see little nuances like this. Like, in a lot of the neighborhoods that are predominantly black, people don't know the gas prices are a little higher.
4: You know? Oh, yeah.
5: Yeah, it's a little higher.
4: Yeah.
5: But if you go to a Bryant, you know, I know people who will drive the Bryant to fill their car, their cars up.
4: I'm one of them.
5: Yeah, because it's like 5 to sometimes 6 cents cheaper.
4: Oh, no. I'm talking about, in some cases, 30 cents cheaper. I'm serious. You certain places there, you leave Little Rock, and the same companies, too.
5: Same company.
4: You see the premium will be $340, and you go to Bryant, it's $320. And the same company.
5: Same company.
4: And there's no, like, I guess there's no, what capitalism creates, I guess there's no law, what you say, your property.
5: There we go with that. That word again, and I do understand that the law, just like capitalism, is there when it's used for the intention that it was created for. You know, then it can work, but when it's misused, that's when it becomes, because if the law is made to treat, you know, to be fair to everyone, but you take that same law that is supposed to be fair and make it unfair, then it that's where the issue happens. Because to say I'm going to raise the utility rates if you build this, you know, when it should be, you know, let's build here, just like over here, to make everything fair and equal.
4: Now, let's go a little bit further out of the book. It talks about how realtors could lose their license.
5: Yes.
4: For selling a home to a black person.
5: Yes.
4: In a white neighborhood. So as you can see, it's the whole legal system, and I'm glad the color of law, it really lets you know that the law itself has been used as a whooping boy to keep you depressed.
5: That's why, and I try to explain to people the importance of voting. Mm-hmm. You know, if voting wasn't so important, no, they would not fight so hard to stop you. Mm-hmm. You know, and because whoever wields the power of the vote wields the power of the law, because your vote can put people in office who can change laws that are being discriminatory, that are being racist, that are being used against people. But if you're not voting, then those people that are in power is going to take the law and use it to their advantage to keep you at a disadvantage.
4: You know, I was there was a college professor, I was reading some things that he said, and this is what really caught me. He said the people of color only have the law and the rights that we allow them to have.
5: You're right.
4: It's really amazing.
5: It is. It is. It, we used to have this saying growing up in Chicago that my relatives would say, the one thing you don't want is to go before that white man in that black robe.
4: Now let's talk about the judge. He's a judge.
5: He's a judge.
4: Let's give him his proper ado.
5: Yeah. You don't want to stand in front of that white man. And you know, now, then it was that white man that judged. But now it does not matter the color of the person that has that robe. It does not matter, because it's all, you know, the law is going to work against you, because the minute you come into a courtroom, you know, and they see that you are black, automatically, you know, there's a certain idea of a certain thing. And I think Mr. Rothstein talks about this when he talks, what I was going to say, when he talks about mass incarceration and plea deals, you know, that the one thing that federal prosecutors or even city prosecutors, one thing prosecutors do is they look at you and say, hey, it really doesn't matter if you're innocent or guilty. You know, you need to take this plea, because you can take this 5-year sentence that we want to give you this plea deal with, or you can go to trial. But going to trial, even if the evidence is circumstantial and shaky, because you're black, there's this idea that you're a criminal anyway.
4: Yeah, this is true. Now, let's talk about that. The law states, if I'm wrong, you correct me, that a police officer's job is to apprehend, bring charges, and then you face charges in the court with the prosecuting defender to prove your innocence or guilt. But it seems to me that in certain cases, the police officer makes the decision right there when he shoots you that you're guilty, and you don't have your rights to go before the court or the jury of your peers to determine whether you are not innocent or guilty in the first place. Is that the way you see it? Or, I mean, like...
5: The Supreme Court has come with so many different laws, so many different...
4: They flip-flop.
5: Right. And they come up with so many different things that really take away your rights as a black person. So as a black person, when a black person gets stopped, just a traffic stop, nobody should ever die in a traffic stop. It should never happen. Violation.
4: Right.
5: You know, what happens is during that interaction is most police officers in black neighborhoods, anywhere, when they approach that car, they approach that black person driving as a criminal.
4: Mm-hmm.
5: It's approaching them for the traffic violation. And then it escalates. And Larry, you probably know this more than me. You probably experienced this. It's that you can't even ask. It's your right. You have a right to question that police officer why you stopped me. But in reality, you know, you as a black person, I don't have that right to question. Going back to Dred Scott, that police officer has no right as a black person that police officer has to respect.
4: Mm-hmm.
5: So when I ask him, good morning, officer, why did you stop me? At that moment, that police officer could actually pull his gun out, shoot me, and say that I was resisting arrest. I was being non-compliant. Because I asked the question.
4: Right. You know, there's a skit with Richard Pryor, and there's a white officer and a white guy in a car, and he looks around, oh, that's John. He gets out the car, and they shake hands, slap each other on the back. Hey, how's the family? You know? It's a complete different type of attitude when themselves actually meet and get out the car. And when they ask us to get out the car.
6: Yes.
4: Yeah, it's amazing, isn't it?
6: It is. You know, and for those of you who may not have heard this story, Tyreek Hill, who's an NFL wide receiver for the Miami Dolphins, you know, makes probably $35 million a year playing football. He's driving to the game. Driving to the game, he gets stopped by the police, and the police officer asked him to roll his window down. He was actually on the phone with his agent and his lawyer, you know, because he knew, okay, I'm getting stopped. So when he finally rolled the window down, an officer came up to him and snatched him out of his car. When we tell you to do something, you do it. And they put him on the ground. He gets up and he's standing there. And he tells the police officer, get on your knees. I need for you to get on your knees. He tells the police officer, listen, I just had knee surgery. And it's going to be difficult for me to get on my knees. That same police officer pulled him out the car, ran up from behind him, and forced him to the ground. And said, when we tell you to do something, when I tell you to do something, you do it. Which goes all the way back to the beginning of this country, and how white slave owners and how white people, intentionally not only dehumanize black people, but forcibly let them know, you're not in charge of nothing. You're not even in charge of yourself. we are in charge of you. You do what we tell you to do. It's just so amazing, and sometimes it bugs me, especially when I read stories about black people who were lynched, black men who were lynched because some 6-year-old boy, white boy, 6-year-old white boy, looks at a 60-year-old black man and tells him, says something to him or tell him to get out of his way, and he doesn't do it, and he goes tells his father, and they hang him. Because you have to respect white no matter what age. What society lets a 66-year-old kid determine the life of a 60-year-old man?
4: Well, this is America. Now, let's talk about
6: living in America.
4: Now, this is something in the book too that I had never thought about. It talks about FHA, the Federal Housing Administration, and how they would not put insurance on houses that was built for African Americans.
6: Yes.
4: How do you do that? I mean, like, we're all living here in America, but as an African American, your neighborhood, your house cannot get the coverage that you need to get the loan. And they also talked about how banks were forbid in making loans.
6: Yeah.
4: And it's really amazing. But this book is really, really good. Everybody should read this book.
6: Everybody should read it. In fact, Kwame Abdul-Bey, that's when who introduced me to the book, and I started reading it. And once you start reading it, I'm gonna tell you right now, if you're gonna start reading it, please don't try to read it while you're busy, or you're gonna say, I'm gonna read a couple pages here and there. No,
4: I couldn't put it down.
6: You can't put it down, because it's almost like as you read it, you're seeing it play out in real time. Because everything they're talking about in the book, you see it, and it becomes this. You go through these emotions, like it's still happening, and I think there are so many people who are sitting back, so many black.

0: The power to make these decisions rest in people who are still practicing these discriminatory ways. It just never changes.
1: Well, now this, the book says that this law for FHA didn't actually come off the books until John F. Kennedy, I think it was in 63, by executive order. He had HUD to stop the racial discrimination practices that they were doing in housing for African Americans.
0: But what happened, you know, but then you see another thing, and it's a lot of things people don't understand because they're not looking at the history of so many different things. When you start looking at these projects, when you start looking at Cabrini Green in Chicago, Robert Taylor Holmes, you know, you start looking at a lot of these projects. They didn't start out. These projects were built to be affordable housing in a way, but they were built as this promise or this idea that you have a place to stay. You know, we're going to build these, you know, you're going to have playgrounds, you're going to have all these amenities because we will build them for white people. But since white people start moving away from the city and start moving out into the suburbs, they're taking everything with them. They're taking the tax base with them. They're taking everything. And now you have people living in distressed housing. And if you look at what's going on here in Little Rock, you have the same problem with the Little Rock Housing Authority. You look at some of the places where the Housing Authority operates, and you're talking about mold, you're talking about bug infestation, you're talking about all these things that are still happening, and you wonder, and it's just ridiculous. And when you start looking at, you take HUD and you start looking at how the budget of HUD has been constantly slashed, constantly, you know, decimated, then you still have these things going on. But the original root of it goes back to when it first, the inception of it all.
1: You know, I found out not too long ago that there are being research studies done here in Arkansas to find out whether or not the judges are following the sentencing guidelines. Now, the report came back basically saying that they were not. But there's no real effort to correct it, though.
0: No.
1: You could actually, the way that I was told, that they would ask the judge the same questions. But each judge would have their own personal view as to what they felt like what the proper guideline for sentencing would be. And you get it all over the chart. And this is what happens when you know, you go before the judge. You don't know how he's going to be feeling that day.
0: You don't. You can have, and I've seen this happen. I've seen this happen so many times. You have two defendants. You have two people come in. Same crime. Different color. Where the black person, that black person will come in, you know, for the same crime, basically the same

where that black person would come in, same crime, and in some cases, less of a less baggage with that crime, but they would get the max sentence. And I found out when it comes to the law, the wording, lawyers have a way of wording things, and that's another thing that throughout this

0: will be referred to as this young man. This young man. This young man did this. This young man did this violent crime. This young man who is a predator. This young man who is a menace to society. Where a 15-year-old white boy said, this boy who is a pillar in the community, this boy who was is a Boy Scout, this boy who goes through the neighborhood and cuts the neighbor's grass, you know, they make it this pure lily white. But on this black person, this black boy, you know, it's, you know, because there's always been this idea going back to slavery that black men or black people, period, no matter what color, no matter what age, are threats. They are predators. They are vicious. They are savages, and they have to be treated as such. And that's why these laws, and that's why all these things are always playing out. Because how do you treat a savage? You treat a savage inhumane. And when it comes, and even though Mr. Rothstein didn't say it, but in reading the book, you can get that thing that when it comes to black people, people of color, they're looked upon as inhuman. And as long as you are looked upon as inhuman, the laws and the rules and the regulations that are being made to enforce you or get you in compliance, it's always going to be about the savagery and the dehumanization of who you are.
1: Now, you said something that I want to bring. It's a little bit off the subject, okay? But you said savages. The Indians are, at one time, considered savages. But in World War II, they fought in integrated troops and integrated, and African Americans were segregated. So how do you figure that? Now, they've been called savage for a long time, but they were integrated and fighting along white soldiers.
0: I think one thing is,
1: because I had something else to go back, you know, we could answer that for me.
0: I believe the one thing the one thing that I think that's always been there, once slavery was abolished, I think there has been this fear, and you can look, go all the way back to the Haitian Revolution, there's this fear that at some point black people are going to rise up. That was one of the reasons why they did not want black people. They used the reason that they were unintelligent, that they weren't good for nothing, that they were cowards, you know, that they were all this. But if we teach them how to fight, the Native Americans, you know, Indians, they fought. You know, they didn't just go, you know, they just didn't go down without a fight. They fought.
1: They scalped you too.
0: Yeah. Whereas with the enslaved black people, yeah, they rose up from time to time. There were riots that went on. But basically, they were pretty much kept under control to a large extent. Where if we teach these black men how to fight, how to use weapons, how to use tactics, how to use strategy, and they go back to their neighborhoods and to their cities, what do you think they're going to do? That's why, one of the reasons why they were so upset when they saw a black man in uniform coming back from the war. They can understand it. And then, just imagine, you are a racist white soldier, and you're on the battlefield where you know you have just treated, you know, before you get into this battle, 2 days before, you call this black soldier all types of names, you know, you treated him like dirt, and now he got a weapon and he got your back. What you think? You know, and so with Native, by the time the war has broken out, Native Americans have, they've gotten on their reservations, they've gotten some type of things from the federal government, where black people hadn't. And so it was that fear. It was that fear.
1: Well, now, I'm going to be talking about the black Indians doing Black History Month. I got a presentation I'm going to make
0: about
1: black Indians. But they have a story of their own.
0: Yes.
1: So
0: they, excuse me, World War II, people don't realize if it wasn't for the Cold Talkers, if it wasn't for the Navajo Indians, Japan would have done more to damage the U.S., because they were able to use a code that the Japanese can never break, and the Germans can, because they didn't know anything about Navajo Indians, and that was the code that the U.S. used to send messages to get secrets across. And so, if it wasn't for the Wind Talkers, that's a great. If you get opportunity to watch this movie, Wind Talkers.

0: and that goes on with FHA and building the house. So you can see the whole thing is structured in housing to keep you from actually getting into a decent home.
1: Yeah, and even more, it's even more than that. So when you have all, you know, you got the right credit score, you got the 800, you know, we'll just say 7, we'll say 750. All right. So you got a 750 credit score, your debt to income ratio is right on point. And you go and say, hey, I want to buy this house in West Little Rock. I want to buy this house in Chenal. Now, you may have a bank or a realtor, a bank or a mortgage company say, hey, no problem, we got this. But there are some who would be like, well, you know what? Maybe you may need to buy a home over here. You know, because banks know the zip codes too. Banks know the locations too. You know, and so they'll look and they'll say, you know what? Maybe this needs to happen over here. And give you a perfect example. I'm gonna use myself as an example. You know, nowadays, you know, and this was in, I had my house 10 years, so this was in 2014. We went through a bank here. I'm not gonna call the name out, and I wanna put them up, throw them under. But
0: save them the embarrassment.
1: Yeah. So we were able to go online, put in everything, and get pre-approved. We put all our information in, it came back, yes.
0: Was that before you showed up at the bank? Or
1: before.
0: Before.
1: Before. So we got pre-approved and everything, and they gave us an amount that we were pre-approved for. We're like, oh, okay. So we went and found the house. So we went to the bank and said, this is the house. You've already pre-approved us. You've already checked us out. We're already good to go. Here's the house we want. And it's within what you approved us for. And and this institution said, oh, you know, that we can't approve you for that.
0: But they're sorry, though.
1: Huh?
0: They're sorry. I'm sorry. We can't.
1: Yeah, we can't approve you for that. What you need, you know what? You may need to go find a home in this price range. And we were like, huh? Mm-hmm. You know, and so we said, forget it. So we went to, we told our realtor. Our realtor said, I have a mortgage company. The mortgage company looked at our paper. He looked at everything. And he said, it's no way you should have been. You should not have been approved. It's just no way. Every box is checked. Every, as they say, every I is dotted, every T is crossed. And 30 days later, we closed on the house. And so those are some of the things. Because a lot of times, I believe, going back to the sentencing guidelines, where you said no telling how that judge feels, or whether that judge has a personal interest, no telling what's going on in that judge's mind, because he's human. Mm-hmm. You know, so he's going to let his personal feelings get in the way. And so when you look at it, there are people, I believe, or I know, who say, you know what, I can't believe this Negro want to get this house. I can't believe, you know. Or in their mind, this Negro house gonna be better than mine. It's gonna be bigger than mine. You know, I can't let that happen. You know, and so those are some of the things that, going back to what I said at the beginning, that Dred Scott case to me is one of the most important decisions that has not been overturned by the Supreme Court. Is that a black person has no rights that a white person has to respect.
0: Okay, well, let's go back to what you were talking about, the veterans coming back from World War II, World War I. The VA administration is the ones that insure homes as well.
1: Yeah.
0: But a lot, nearly all,

0: lot of blacks who served honorably in the United States military, when they came back, could not get a VA loan.
1: Could not get a VA loan. Period.
0: It's a very good book.
1: Yes, it is. Said could not get a VA loan. And when you look at it, do you know how the American middle class came into existence? It's coming out of World War II. All those veterans, white, got two things. They got the GI Bill to go to college and get a degree, you know, and they got those VA loans where they could get a home, build equity, build long-term wealth, where now they can move out into these suburbs, you know, use the money. And what's so crazy about it, you got black veterans paying taxes to ensure that white veterans get a home and get an education that they can't get.
0: Yeah, it's a good book. It talks about one guy in here who served honorably in the United States military, came back with the Purple Heart.
1: Yes.
0: And he still couldn't get a VA loan.
1: Still couldn't get a VA loan.
0: Yeah, it's a good book. I mean, like I said, when I started reading and reading and reading, it took me 2 days, but I read the book in 2 days.
1: Let me ask you this, Larry. Because this happened to me numerous times reading the book, that you would read something, and like I said, it would just jump off the page at you, because it's still happening now. There were moments where I had to just push the book away, take a sigh of relief, you know, and grab hold of myself, you know, and because it, you see it, and it makes you so upset that you like, I don't need to go out the house. I don't need to go out the house for a minute. I don't. Because how can you do this then and continue to do it now?
0: Well, back to what you're saying. After I was reading the book, and I went to one of the restaurant drive through, and they didn't put a fork so I could eat. And man, I just went ballistic. And the lady, I went back in line, I was cursing. I come out, you know, I'd read this book, you know. So I took it out on the lady at the restaurant because I didn't get a spoon to eat with.
1: You did this on purpose.
0: Yeah. But it was really after reading this book, you know. But you, so it gets you to thinking, though. You see it right now, because when you leave in the morning time and in the evening time, you see all those people coming into Little Rock with all the new jobs.
1: Yeah.
0: So it's still happening.
1: Yeah.
0: And they're taking that money back to their small town, and people in Little Rock can't get a job.
1: Yeah. You look at, they were

0: all these places, you know. It, yo.
1: And you can't get down Rosenberg.
0: Oh, you better talk to me. I can't drive. I got to go 5 miles an hour down to Roosevelt and hope that no 18-wheeler, no truck, hope a car ain't on the other side in the other lane. That's how I got to drive down Roosevelt, Asher, Wright Avenue. But you have been spending all this money widening Canis, widening Bowman, widening Cantrell. So they have no problems going. They even got sidewalks. You know they got sidewalks in West Little Rock.
1: Oh yeah. Is anything nice? They go ahead.
0: And so when you look at things like that, and then when you ask or demand that you have the same in your neighborhood, and you know, and they actually look at you like, for real? You think? We want you to have something nice, and so the color of law. What I took out of it is that, going back to what I said about the power, whoever controls the law controls a lot of the power, because the laws can be made. Just like we talk about the gerrymandering and how they split up Pulaski County into three separate voting districts, because the majority you can pretty much say the majority of black people in the state of Arkansas live in Pulaski County. Mm-hmm. You know? And
1: Jefferson too.
0: And Jefferson. So you split them up. So now you have no voting block. And if you have no voting block, you have no power block. And if you have no power block, you cannot

0: No. And they make sure. They make sure you don't. You know, they, you know, and this is Democrat and Republican set it up to where it won't happen. You know, but you continually see and there was a time where, and people push back. It used to be that, especially on the federal level, that judges had this, they had a strict guideline that this is what you had to do, and you had to go by this guideline. But what they found out is that when it came to black people, this guideline, you know, black people going to federal court and getting sentenced always ended up at the high range of the guidelines. So they said, well, let's give judges this free reign to decide if where they want the, you know, a person to fall into the guidelines. And it's still that black people fall in the high end of the sentencing. And some people say the criminal justice system is broken. And I tell people, it's not broken. It's working the way they want it to work. What the criminal justice system needs, and just like so many of these other systems, whether it's in financial, whether it's in housing, whether it's in jobs, it needs to be torn down and rebuilt on the foundation of what it was intended to be. Capitalism, I believe, if you tear capitalism down now and build it back up with the intent of what it was created to be, I think you have a more just and equitable capitalistic system. But if you don't do that, it's going to be skewed. It's going to be messed up. And what's another thing that I found out in The Color of Law from Mr. Rothstein implores that he advocates that white people, poor white people, need to start looking. they need to start looking, you know, because one of the byproducts of an injustice system, even though it's aimed towards black people, white people get caught up in it too. But they don't realize they caught up in it, or they find an excuse of why they caught up in it, instead of realizing I'm being treated just as bad. You know, but this idea of the color of my skin protects me. And that needs to be changed.
1: Now, let's go back to the book here. Interesting topic. The subprime mortgage chaos that happened.
2: This is KABF in Little Rock, 88.3, the voice of the people in Central Arkansas.
3: The U.S. Senate is spending the summer editing its version of an updated farm bill. The chair of the Senate Agriculture Committee, Representative John Boozman of Arkansas, says the bipartisan legislation will improve conditions for America's farmers and ranchers. The Agricultural Act of 2026, our Farm Bill 2.0, includes a specialty crop assistance program for more prompt and reliable assistance. It authorizes the USDA to administer natural disaster relief funding through block grants to states and expands the non-insured crop disaster assistance program. Boozman says they listen to farmers when drafting the legislation.
4: To the farmers who asked for more farm in the farm bill, we delivered. The working families tax cut enhances commodity programs, expands access to more affordable crop insurance, and makes those tools more responsive to real-world risk.
3: The House of Representatives passed its version of a proposed farm bill in April. The current farm bill passed in 2018 has been extended through September of this year. Arkansas farmers say economic conditions have changed drastically since the last farm bill became law, and they need Congress to act. Agriculture is the largest industry in Arkansas, and the state is the number one rice producer in the nation. Tariffs, weather conditions, and the war in the Middle East have all contributed to making farming less profitable. Bisman says this legislation will strengthen local economies.
4: It improves quality of life and delivers critical infrastructure and services, from safe and reliable drinking water to expanded broadband access, medical care, and affordable child care, helping families thrive and supporting growth in our rural community.
3: The Senate bill does not include provisions for funding the Supplemental Nutrition Assistance Program. Democrats say they won't vote on a bill that doesn't include SNAP funding. I'm Frieda Ross, Arkansas News Service. 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

Some solo Bobby Weir. That is the track Cassidy, a 2022 remaster, which came off of Bobby Weir's solo album Ace as they were celebrating the 50th anniversary deluxe edition. And now we've got another 50th anniversary of a Bob Weir project, talking about Kingfish, celebrating the 50th anniversary of the debut studio album. It's going to be released on vinyl. We got more details on that, but let's get into some more solo Bobby, which this is really refreshing, celebrating the 50th anniversary of the Kingfish album. When we dived this deep into Bobby projects, it was to celebrate his life as he joined the Great Jam in the Sky earlier this year. But now, celebrating the 50th anniversary of a Bob Weir studio side project here on The Official Tapes.

0: is the official tapes.
1: Well, the jungle was jumping.

Thank you. You're witnessing possibly the only ritual older than music, that being tuning up.

0: Thank you all. Good night.
1: The thing about concert reviews is you have to remember that even good ones are wrong. I mean, it for us, the experience is so intensely subjective that there's no really accurate way to review them that makes any sense to us. For the people who were at the show, it's a different kind of experience, so sometimes they may reflect something a little bit more like what the audience experienced. But no matter how you slice it, it never is, you know, they're never entirely satisfying for any reason.
2: I'll tell you what, though, I've forgotten who it was that said that. It said this, but my favorite quote about all that is, critics are to musicians as ornithologists are to birds.
1: Yeah. Huh? What?

0: It's always fun to just be able to karaoke, maybe make up your own words with an instrumental, but that is Lazy Lightning going into Supplication, recorded July of 1975 at Bobby Weir's studio album Aces in Mill Valley, California. And don't worry, coming up here on the official tapes, we'll hear another take of Lazy Lightning into Supplication, but this one will have vocals and it will be live at Red Rocks. They released that on the Blues for Allah, The Angels Share, as they were celebrating the 50th anniversary of the Grateful Dead's studio album, Blues for Allah. And we've got another 50th anniversary to celebrate. This time is going to be the album Kingfish, debut studio album by the American rock band Kingfish, featuring Grateful Dead rhythm guitarist and vocalist Bob Weir as a core member. We did dip into some of that album of Kingfish, but we also heard One More Saturday Night with the band Kingfish. That is from the King Biscuit Flower Hour Presents in Concert. Good luck trying to track that one down at the local record store. We went into that album, Kingfish. We heard the track This Time. We also went live with Kingfish with an album titled Live and Kicking. Kind of an interesting release with that one. Although Bob Weir is playing with that band during the performance, they were trying to separate his involvement with Kingfish and him getting back with the Grateful Dead. So they kind of, on the mix, turned him down a little bit. But you can still kind of hear his guitar and his vocals, which bled through on the drum track. But they did give him that spotlight as he sang Around and Around, which you can find on Live and Kicking. So if you thought that mix was a little funky, that wasn't just your ears. That was how it was released. We went back into the studio with Kingfish with the release of the track Big Iron. And then we kicked off the program here at Official Tapes with Cassidy from the 50th anniversary deluxe edition of Ace, which was recorded in February of 1972 as the album was celebrating its 50th anniversary from Bob Weir's solo stuff. Hey, I'm Corey. Thank you for listening to the official tapes. Bob Weir, Kingfish, celebrating its 50th anniversary. You'll be able to get it on vinyl, and you'll also be able to get the release on the radio with the official tapes.
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2: From fall of 1988, Bobby Weir and Rob Wasserman from the Bob Weir and Rob Wasserman live official release. That is Blue Sky Bop going into Throwing Stones. That track, Throwing Stones, found its way onto some Grateful Dead set list, so that may sound familiar to the Deadheads. As far as the Bobby Heads, we heard Bobby Weir taking charge on El Paso. Nothing like singing about a West Texas town in West Germany. We heard the Grateful Dead from April 24th. 1972. You can find that on official release, Rockin' the Rhine with the Grateful Dead. And a release that highlighted legendary venues such as Rockin' the Rhine. How about Red Rocks? From August 12th, 1979, we heard Lazy Lightning going into Supplication, which you can find on the box set, Enjoying the Ride. And that release was all about legendary venues that the Grateful Dead had performed. And I've been laying thick on the Bob Weir stuff because Bobby Weir's side project, when he was on leave, I guess when the whole band was on hiatus of the 1975 year, they decided to stop touring. And one of the perks of the Grateful Dead not touring is they also got to do their solo stuff. So Jerry Garcia was getting into bluegrass, Merle Saunders, Jerry Garcia Band, and Bob Weir was getting into Kingfish. And now they are going to be celebrating the 50th anniversary of the debut studio album from the band Kingfish, which features Grateful Dead rhythm guitarist and vocalist Bob Weir. You'll be able to get the release on vinyl, and you'll also be able to get the release on the radio with the official tapes.

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1: This is Wade Rathke with the Daily Voice of the People News Bulletin. American rescuers with strategic response partners faced a five-day delay in finding earthquake victims due to Venezuelan government bureaucracy and political interference. International Stabilization Force for Gaza is struggling to deploy an initial group of 10 to 20 troops, far below the planned 20,000 force. After former Pfizer headquarters risked partial collapse during its conversion to living spaces in New York City, developers expect costlier safety reviews and insurance. Federal appeals court invalidated legislation signed by Florida Governor DeSantis in 2022, seeking to ban professors from espousing certain ideas at public universities. Europeans seeking relief from record heat are buying up Chinese air conditioning units, a sales surge that Beijing sees as an industrial victory. City of Phoenix is offering one-time crisis assistance up to $700 to households that have lost all their food stamp benefits since October 2025. 500,000 people have lost food stamps in Arizona this year. New analysis from Visa finds that boomers born between 1946 to 1964 will pass on $36 trillion in wealth to their younger heirs over the next 20 years. Nearly three-quarters of households receiving an inheritance will be in the top echelon of U.S. wealth when they receive the money. Some doctors, nurses, and community health workers on the front lines of Democratic Republic of Congo's still expanding Ebola outbreak went on strike this week, citing pay, working conditions, and inadequate PPE. In a Newark, New Jersey immigration detention center, potato salad set at 81 degrees, twice safe temperature, prep surfaces were unsanitized, workers touched garbage containers as they made meals. Out of more than 500 Senate seats over the past 30 years, only nine previous instances occurred when a major party replaced its nominee. Trump said he would not sign a major bipartisan housing bill, a decision he frames a protest against Senate Republicans for failing to pass a voting restriction bill. The housing measure will become law without his signature unless he vetoes it, which he did not say he would do. Voice of the People Daily Bulletin presents people's news about action and issues that demand action. This is Wade Rathke, and this bulletin is brought to you thanks to Acorn International, United Labor Unions, Local 100, Social Policy Magazine, and the Affiliated Media Foundation Movement, AMFM.
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to survive the gig. Okay. I've got a number I wrote with Chris, God knows how many years ago that was. 20 years ago. 92. Something like that. Anyway, it's called Ants in the Kitchen.

Stop. With something called The Boys in the Band.

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1: 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You are now listening to the Little Rock Pedestrian Show, where we aim to spread the stories about Little Rock to become a more biker and pedestrian-friendly place. It's just after 5 p.m. on a Monday, meaning our streets are likely teeming with cars. In fact, I would bet many of you who are listening right now are in your cars. To all of you who happen to be driving at this moment, we on this show are trying to get active transportation thoughts churning in your head. I want to remind car drivers out there, you are not in traffic, you are the traffic. Again, you are not stuck in traffic, you are that traffic. I want you to ask yourself, what would it take to get me out of this car? What could my city do to provide me with reliable and safe options? Is my mode of transportation sustainable for my health and the health of my city? I want you to imagine a world where you can walk out of your front door and it isn't your instinct to head straight to your car door. I want you to imagine a world where you can walk out of your front door and be welcome to explore your city without having to ask the question, well, where am I going to have to park? Here in central Arkansas, we are especially car reliant. We are spread out and we are inefficient. And our dependence on cars leaves us especially vulnerable to changes in the automobile market and the price of oil. Paying at the pump is a struggle many of us know all too well. This dynamic of the city leaves those with a tight budget most vulnerable. On this, the Little Rock Pedestrian Show, we believe that it is essential for this city to have a plan for how anyone and everyone can get around without a car. We believe that cities should be built for people and accommodate cars, not built for cars and accommodate people. Happy October the 6th here this Monday. Pedal party rolling out from Bella Vita at 6:30. Get going over there to enjoy a raffle and some other fun activities at Bella Vita Jewelry at 6 o'clock. Again, pedal party rolling out at 6:30. And a special shout out to all the awesome outside events going on these last few months in Little Rock. Isn't it awesome whenever Little Rock is inspired to have an event that closes down a street? Doesn't it feel so special and exciting and a cultural and economic opportunity whenever we choose to shut down a street and just have people inhabit that street instead of letting traffic run through? I hope these events can inspire you to that wonder and that opportunity of closed streets and more pedestrian friendly places in Little Rock. The rest of the show is going to be more of that Strong Towns message. Thank you for listening to KABF 88.3, the voice of the people.
2: She's going to get coffee in her neighborhood and driving. If we can encourage people to not be in a car for that, then we allow for the roads to have capacity for people to actually who want to go from far to that area. And we can still have the same investment that we've had over the last years in adding lanes or adding in bike lanes or whatever. But that will be able to take in more people. And so that's more the goal of where we're heading. And VMT helps in that in some ways and doesn't help in some ways. With that, that metric is good and bad for that. We've had new things that have come up of saying California is right now SB 79, which I'm a huge advocate for, is building up to six story housing half mile from every major train station and major rapid bus station. And that way, people who say, hey, you know what, I don't mind not driving for some of my trips, by them living near a transit station, it provides that option, you know, because I right now live near a train station. Tonight, I'm going to go see a Giants game in San Francisco. I'm just going to go home, change into my Giants gear, take the train up and go to the city. For a lot of people, then that might be like, whoa, I'd never take the train, right? And those people can still do that. But at least for people like me who are willing to do that, we offset those vehicle trips and we make it easier for people who are going to do that to be able to drive into the city. And that's how we create that capacity for everybody. I'm not going to be here as an advocate saying, hitting my chest, saying everyone's going to ride a bike and everyone's going to take the train.
3: Right.
2: That's not going to be possible. But we at least have some people who are willing to do that, and others who can't or are not willing to do that have more capacity for them.
3: Can I ask you a question about engineers? Because I feel like for a long period of time, we have tried to solve traffic congestion. And as you talk about level of service, we've tried to solve the level of service problem by adding capacity. And what I hear you saying is that in the Bay Area, just geometry says we can't do that. Like there's literally like not enough space to widen lanes and all this. What about in places where there is the geometry to do that? I mean, we can go south and north of the Bay Area and we see places where the proposed solution to congestion is to add capacity as opposed to add other destinations and other places that are near, you know, like replace long trips with short trips. As a profession, as engineers, how should we think about this in places where you don't have the geometric, the physical constraints that you do in like a high density city?
2: Sure. Well, for a lot of engineers, we're scratching our head, and they still are scratching our head when VMT is talked about, because VMT is is not a clear metric that us engineers think by. You know, when we think with level of service, is very easy to understand for an engineer. Some of the other people may be like, level of service doesn't make any sense. Why are we doing that? But for an engineer, it's a metric that you can maximize and minimize, and right. You meet certain constraints. And, okay, I can do something and I can remove that constraint, and then the metric gets better or worse, right? And that's why level of service based on density is just a clear equation. Compared to VMT, it's a little bit of subjective, you know, like, okay, I have a point system. I'm putting in bike infrastructure or transit infrastructure. This point system is going to somehow reduce people from driving. And that's confusing for an engineer to understand, even though engineers are supposedly smart.
3: I'm hearing you describe a short feedback loop versus a long feedback loop, right? Like if I widen up this lane, I can show that level of service is going to be better, at least at least the day after I finish the project, right? Yeah. But if I put in a bike lane over here, the person living there may or may not bike to the store. There might not even be a store there for 5 years. Those are like long feedback loops. Am I understanding what you're saying?
2: You are exactly. And so VMT, when you try to reduce VMT, you're putting in this infrastructure not knowing if somebody's going to use it or not, because there could be nothing there, or people just may not want to bike, weather conditions or whatnot, right? And it's a very long-term approach of changing habit of people, right? And people will only change habit if there is a nicer option, a better option available. And that habit can be changed by putting in some of this infrastructure. It can be put in by reducing parking that's at that area and being a little tougher to find parking. And developers don't mind either way. Developer will say, if you reduce the parking, I have more space to put in my stuff, right?
3: Yeah.
2: And then they actually like the reduction of parking a lot of times, because it's less costly to build a parking garage, and it's a better utilization of the space for their own economic activity. But level of service is not going to go away, nor has it. You know, it's still a function that we check to see if something's going to fail or not. Just the VMT is going to help as to try to build different habits in people. And then later down the line, the road may get more capacity and the level of service may go down. I've seen that when we do our analysis of a road diet, you know, immediately the road diet's gonna be tough, but that road has a history of fatalities and it's not necessarily an arterial road. We want people to use the proper arterials. And over time, people generally start shifting towards using those other arterials because a speed limit is reduced on this road that we put in a road diet on. And then people start using the roads with the appropriate class as to where they're supposed to be used for, instead of using this cut through as they once did. And so by putting in some of these VMT measures, reducing the parking and providing more options for people and making it less easy of an option to drive and park at the mall or drive and park at when you go do small trips where you're not carrying large loads of stuff. We can eventually start building those different habits. And when we analyze VMT a few years from now, we'll start to see that there are a lot of people that are doing different trips in a different way. I will say the pandemic has kind of thrown a wrench in some of our thinking. You know, we don't have the same morning and evening peak as we once did, especially in areas like the Bay Area where there are a lot of people that work from home. I think a higher percentage than in most areas. And so we start seeing like just a large peak throughout the whole day. And there's a lot of activity in the afternoon. And so some of the ways that we've been doing analysis with level of service where we assume for a morning and evening peak don't really work anymore. And there's also a lot more of home delivery of food and goods. People are shopping online more. And so there's definitely a need to take a hard look at how we're trending. And how we're trending is going to be different depending on the type of jobs that we have in different areas. You have to think that who is actually going to commute via bicycle, right, or via transit, you know? It's either somebody who is not caring a lot to go to work, right? And those people are either going to go work in retail or something like that where they're going and selling something, or they're people who carry a laptop and they go to work, right? And now the majority of those, not majority, but a lot of those people who are would carry a laptop and go to work are now working from home. And so our type of jobs and type of work is really, really going to be different from location to location now compared to how we used to think about it pre-pandemic. And we'll kind of see how policymakers are changing that. You know, I've seen in San Francisco that the mayor has said that all city employees have to come back to work. And by the city taking that first step, eventually the other companies will start to follow suit. With this new AI boom and also layoffs, I'm sure we'll see a lot of people saying, hey, why am I paying my AI software engineer this much money to be in the area when they're not ever coming to work? You know, does that actually make any sense? Do we force that person to come to work, or do we hire somebody remotely who will take less money and not necessarily need to be in the area? And I think over the next couple of years, we're going to see some of these tech companies take a hard look at their staff and make some changes. But eventually, we will get back to whoever needs to get to work, we're building capacity for them. Whoever doesn't, we're not. Right now, we're in a bit of a flux time that's following the pandemic that we'll still see where we're going to end up.
3: One of the more brilliant things that I've watched you do is explain these small projects in terms of helping people get around and use the city better. We talk about humbly observing and then taking the next smallest step. And I've just been really inspired by watching you live that, like do that day after day. How do you, as an engineer, sell the VMT-based approach to politicians in a financial constrained world? I mean, none of these cities have any money to do anything. And I'm thinking, you know, engineer A goes to them and says, I have a level of service model. Here's what it says we need to do. We got to go out and do this project. It's, you know, $20 million, but we can get $10 million from the state through this program or that program, and we just got to kick in this. And then you show up with a VMT model, and you say, well, we got to go build this thing. It might only be $200,000, but I don't really even know if anyone's going to use it. They might use it 2 or 3 years from now, but we got to do that and that and another thing and another thing. What would be the sales pitch from an engineering standpoint for the VMT model to politicians and a public that, let's face it, no one has any money to just throw around?
2: Yeah, well, that's where when I started my firm a while ago, I focused on quick build projects, because quick build projects are a great way of doing this first step. We're trying to build different habits. I don't even know if people are going to use a facility like we want them to use a facility. Us doing a major investment in concrete and civil improvements that somebody might love tap with their wheel and hate, and also maybe modify the drainage of the roadway. These are major investments that we're talking about. Modifying drainage is a major investment.
3: Yeah.
2: And if we can do something like that with paint and post and learn from that and use that as a form of outreach to explain why we're doing it, also see how people are using it, make adjustments down the line, that's a much cheaper investment that can be done through paving maintenance. And then we can start seeing the different use, how people are using those facilities better. And we've seen the success in that in the Bay Area, where those projects, I've worked on the same road multiple phases. I worked on it back when we were adding it at our lane, and then worked on it where we're taking away the lane and putting in a bike lane and parking. Then I've worked on where we're taking the bike lane away and putting in a protected bike lane and switching to parking with quick build. And then I've done it where we've done something where we just put in like precast concrete blocks, and we're doing that as the next phase. And then now I'm working on a lot of them where we're putting in the lighting, the drainage, the bioswales, and we're doing the full rebuild. And we're doing that through the new developments that are happening in that area by building other developments' frontages. And I've seen that happen multiple phases where I've worked on the same street multiple times as we've progressed through that change. Mm-hmm. When I travel the country and I see a lot of times the road has not been touched in 100 years, you know, and that's just because they haven't started doing this phased approach of encouraging that, you know.
3: Can I interrupt you for a sec? Because I feel like you just said something brilliant that I think will pass by a lot of people. I think the engineering mindset is to let that road decay to nothing until we have the money and the resources and the project to fix it perfectly forever. And what you talked about is, you know, I went to the same road 3 different times at 3 different phases. That's so not the way engineers are trained to approach things. I've always thought that that's a direct result of affluence. Like, we just have so much money, we can always think about the finished state as opposed to like iteratively fixing something. But I feel like you're describing it as like, even if you had tons of money, this is the smart way to do it. Is that fair? I mean, am I?
2: Yeah, to a certain extent. You know, you have certain communities that were built on a long time ago and they decay, and then we go build a new community and that good does well, and then it decays, and we keep expanding our cities and we keep doing that. But we've reached a certain limit over the 80s and 90s with the car where we can't do that anymore. In a lot of areas that are in a valley, like let's take Las Vegas. I lived there for a year. Mm-hmm. Las Vegas Valley is fully built out. Now people are moving into the hills and they're moving really far away and the traffic's hitting capacity. The only solution is to build in, unless we have a new mode of transportation that's going to make us continue to do that. And we may with self-driving cars, and I'll talk about that in a bit, but that's been our thought process, you know, is that we have the car can go 65 miles per hour, and we're going to keep going until we hit that hit capacity. The approach that I'm talking about is the Bay Area hit that capacity a while ago, and we also have environmental policies that want us to not go outside of our urban growth boundary. And so we're trying to figure out what we can do within our own areas. And for those in your audience who don't know what an urban growth boundary is, it's an artificial line that the city draws around an area where they say, we're only going to build density in here, and we're not going to go affect impervious area or grassy areas anymore, because we don't want to add more impact to our drainage infrastructure, saying that now we need to have the water that goes onto these roads or rooftops now go into the drain system. We're going to limit that by and keep these areas natural and preserve stuff. You know, and the Bay Area has a lot of preservation. We've had open space preservation since the 50s and 40s by advocates. A lot of those areas are prime real estate to build a bunch of homes, but we've kept those as hiking trails and mountain biking trails and equestrian areas, and we preserve those areas so that we have nice nature near where we live. But a lot of cities haven't really thought about that, and they just continue to expand out and out. And what we're trying to do is trying to utilize the investment that we've already have and keep these areas fresh and keep these areas as places that people want to be. And some may call that, oh no, you're also adding to the gentrification problem of you're rebuilding an area that was already allowed to decay. But that's also not fair to the people that are in that community to say that, hey, this area, we let it decay, but now we're here to invest in it, you know, or we're never going to invest in it. And so we're continuing to try and build different habits and work with different modes. I mentioned self-driving cars, and
3: yeah.
2: I do have a feeling that that's going to change a lot. You know, it's definitely a new mode of transportation in the Bay Area. A few months ago, I saw there's a new vehicle called Tensor that is going to be selling a personal self-driving car by the end of 2026. Now, that's going to change a lot, because for a lot of people that already work from home or have to work in an office a few days a week, they might say, hey, you know what, I'm going to go move to the outskirts of the Bay Area, and a few days of work, I'm going to take my self-driving car in, and I'm going to do my Google or Zoom or Microsoft Teams meeting in my car on my way to work, continue to work for five to 8 hours, and then go back and then continue to do that. And And I could see our area, these urban growth boundary policies, getting eliminated someday, sadly, and us expanding out and building more suburbs. Now, that has pros and cons. Do we want to affect the urban growth boundary? We have a lot of beautiful nature in California. California, majority of it is not built out. Compared to LA, where you have homes all over every single mountain, in a lot of the Bay Area, we have a lot of nature, but also it could provide affordability to people in areas where it's not affordable now, for people to have that point in their life when they have the kids and the dog and they want the area for the kids to go play. So these are problems that we're going to face in the next few years. And I'm watching it closely to see where we end up. But wherever we end up, we're going to need to solve all these problems at once. You know, it's not just saying, hey, we're going to switch gears and just build new suburbia. We're going to still need to do stuff in the dense areas, and we're going to still need to do stuff in the suburbia and make these areas nice and nice places to be. Maybe when we build it from the first time, we can build it with bike paths and way recreation. But these problems are something that we're going to be solving, all different types of problems at the same time. And that's kind of what's exciting about us being a civil engineer and a transportation engineer.
3: Yeah.
2: We're not always doing one thing. We're continuously doing all of it. It just has different types of features and different elements in different localities.
3: You've brought up drainage a few times. I feel like places that are impacted by drainage, the engineers just think differently. Yeah, my daughter just moved to Tucson to go to college. And I was down there for a week and just kind of looking at things, going, I have a very different relationship with drainage here, because it's, you know, it's big monsoons and then it's nothing. But in the Bay Area, and I think, you know, this is probably more close to what we see in other places of the country, when you think of level of service of a roadway, you're thinking of a drainage shed of cars filtering into a finite amount. And we see it, and we see it backing up, and it's annoying because it wastes people's time and in congestion. But when you go underground and it's water, it's the same effect. But instead of backing people up, it floods people in ways that are really disastrous. So I don't... You know, I know you've done a lot on drainage, and I know you talk about drainage a lot. When you think about developing some of these areas around the Bay Area that haven't been developed, I think like the argument is often, well, we could have more housing and we could have more stuff and we could build more things and that would be great. And then you have someone like you who walks in and says, hey, be careful of the drainage. I feel like yours is like an ignored exponential problem, right? Like one of those where no one would think about it until it's too costly to solve. Is that I want to give you an opportunity to talk about that, because I do feel like when I hear the debate, I hear like environmentalists fighting housing advocates, but nobody really thinks about that underlying cost, which would be intolerable to everybody, right?
2: Yeah. And you explained it well. It's similar to a roadway, and you just having all these drain systems that eventually have to go into something, you know, and we might have the creek that goes and dumps into the bay or into the ocean or wherever, or into a major river in your town. And that creek only has so much capacity. And when you add more housing and add more development, you add more impervious area. Impervious area meaning the water doesn't go into the soil like it used to. And then it's got to go into a drainage inlet or go dump into a creek or water channel. And all that can get to a capacity. And then you start flooding your downtown or flooding your major area where
3: you never flooded before over here. And now all of a sudden it's flooding. And you're like, why? And it's because half a mile over there, they did a bunch of stuff. Yeah. Mm-hmm.
2: And that's because we always thought about water, and we still do, as a waste product. We need to get rid of it, and get rid of it as fast as possible. We need to put in a concrete water channel with a very low friction factor, so the water just zooms out of there. And when you have monsoons and stuff like that, we need that. But it's a different type of thinking that can work with new development. And at some places, it's called a sponge city, or a low impact development or green infrastructure. And when I talk about complete streets, it's not just about bikes and pedestrians, it's about green infrastructures, the planting, the lighting. And what that is where you have the water go filter into the ground, either rejuvenating the groundwater table or filtering into little bioswales. And the water goes through that, filters out the trash and debris and powder from our brake pedals and more, and then it goes into the water system. And that filtration process takes time. Mm-hmm. the water down. And instead of us taking the water and pushing it out as fast as possible with concrete and metal pipes and concrete water channels, we slow the water down and let it percolate into the ground or filter. And that is either another option for preventing flooding. Mm-hmm. Instead of all the water coming out of the river at once, like it rains one day and then that day and all the next day, the water levels are high and then it goes down, we allow for the water to slow down, and then the river will be at a high level for maybe the next week or 2 weeks as the water eventually comes down. And that's really how nature has always done things. You know, we've always had rivers, but the river water wasn't getting to the river fast enough because it's got to go to all the trees and create all these little streams and stuff like that. And as we've gone through an agricultural revolution and now our phase of building a lot of roadway, we now have water going into these same systems, but it's going into it in a different way. And by us having more areas for the water to slow down and get into the ground or in these swales, it can prevent not only flooding, but also sea level rise. And when both of those work hand in hand, have a few sea level rise projects where we're putting in levees, but we're also putting a lot of planting in areas for water to soak into the ground to help slow down the water. And I talk about that on my channels, and I try to bring education to that. Now, what we talked about just now is a very complicated thing, you know.
3: Yeah.
2: And so what I try to do on my social media channels is talk about it in bits, in very simplistic words, of what we're doing and why we're doing it, so it's more understandable to the audience. Because someone who's going to be affected by flooding, either by a new flooding project or their home being flooded, won't fully understand the macro level of what we're doing. And so explaining this in bits is something that I've tried to do, because we're all going to be affected by this in the future, and by either climate change and or just new development, these conversations are part of understanding why we do the things we do. And when I do put in a lot of these protected bike lanes, we're taking up real estate for the bike lane. We're also taking up real estate for the buffer to protect the bikes. We're also taking real estate for a little bit of area at the ends of the parking so people can see bikes when they turn. And those areas are prime for putting in bioswales. And we do that with paint and post now. And eventually those areas will become drainage facilities when we get to finally the Cadillac of complete streets.
3: One of the things that has made me really happy is to see you at Kimley Horn now. Not that I was unhappy with, I mean, I was deeply inspired by the work you were doing before, but, you know, I recognize that the large engineering firms need to change some of their practices and some of the ways that they're doing things. To me, watching Kimley Horn, which is one of the nation's largest, most influential engineering firms, you know, work with you and say, you know, what you're doing is something that we want to do, to me has given me a lot of optimism that we're moving in the right direction. Can you just take a minute and talk about how your work has changed now and what your role there at Kimley Horn is, and you know, feed into my optimism a little bit. I think it's warranted, right?
2: Yeah, I know. I'm really enjoying my working here at Kimley Horn. Kimley Horn is a large firm that mainly started as a traffic engineering firm. A lot of the traffic problems historically may have been caused by Kimley Horn projects.
3: Sure.
2: But now Kimley Horn has realized that, and the industry has realized that we need to start building for this density, and we can't keep expanding. We still work on those type of projects, but we do that through this different lens now. When I ran Crossroad Lab, I ran that for 7 years, I was really pioneering a lot of these new bikeway projects by either convincing cities to do what we talked about earlier, but doing quick build and eventually building things out, to convincing them about the changes in land use and more. And by me doing that, it became now the industry norm. I'm very happy that this year in 2025, after me working on this for the last 13, 14 years, I've seen Ashtel put out their new bikeway guidance, which is all about and a consolidation of a lot of the research and designs that I've been working on over the years. And that's now the national highway standard about how to do bike infrastructure. Now it's time to work on this on a much larger scale. A lot of the projects in the Bay Area have already gone through this quick build phase. And now we're working on this final phase where we're either helping developers build out their frontages in this style, or helping cities do full roadway projects or highway projects with bike infrastructure and biosoils and green street infrastructure. Bay Area has been working on that first, and we've had the problems the worst. And I'm having the opportunity to work on some of those projects that are very much larger and doing a lot of those best practices. Now, Kimley Horn operates very differently in every project manager. What's nice about it, and the reason I wanted to come here, is they're allowing me to do basically the same thing that I was doing, just under the Kimley Horn umbrella, with a lot of support for proposals and admin stuff that was bogging me down when I was running my own firm. And they're also allowing me to go teach and share that with other offices and other people. So other groups are starting to do the same type of projects. My time these days is split between marketing, doing the work that I have, and also doing design review and educating a lot of different other projects and practice builders, and reviewing designs from all over the country on doing these bikeway projects. So the type of projects that I've worked on here in the Bay Area that are the norm for me, people are scratching their heads trying to figure that out. And now I'm able to go provide those best practices and give my red lines to their designs, and they go and carry that forward. And so we're seeing these protected bike lanes and green infrastructure projects happening throughout the country now, in line with Kimley Horn's already main traffic practice and growing land development practice. Kimley Horn is able to share with their agencies, hey, these are the best practices of the industry, right?
4: This is Kwame Abdul-Bey. I want you to meet Alice. Who is she? You and me. Alice stands for Asset Limited, Income Constrained, Employed. 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We are the majority of Arkansans. We need programs that work for us as hard as we work for our state and families. Hey, policymakers and politicians, it's time to meet Alice. Who is Alice? All of us.
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7: 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I'm your host, Aunt Jams. Come on in this house, kids. What a beautiful day outside. Wow, come on in this house, Jam for Kids Hour.

Come on in this house. What a beautiful day. High school students, middle school students, elementary school students, college students, grown people. Come on in this house and let's enjoy this moment together. Wow. We are in December. Let's go.

Come on, come on. We about to have a great time. Today, we're going to talk about things to be grateful for. Come on in this house. Jav Kids Hour, Aunt Jams, the voice of the people, KBL.

Come on in this house. Wow, let's go. We're going to have a great time today. Jav Kids Hour. We in December. Wow, are you grateful for your parents? Wow, let's be grateful for our parents and family, kids. Jav Kids Hour.

Yo, come on in this house. You are listening at the Jab Kids Hour. I'm your host, Aunt Jam. Hey, every Monday we promote sleep quality and with the Hello program. The Hello program is phone number is 501-725-0051. If you're in need of a weighted blanket or any therapeutic items for yourself or your kids, please call the Hello program, the Jameson Alexander Success Center. Jab Kids Hour. Come on in this house, kids. Let's have a great time. What a beautiful day outside.

Yes, yes, yes. Come on in this house. We are talking about things that we are grateful for today. Family, friends, our parents. Wow. What about our teachers, kids? Come on in this house. Jeff Kids Hour.

Yo, yo, yo, come on in this house, kids. Jab kids out. Hey, what about being grateful for your heart? The heart for love. Come on in this house. We are in December. I'm your host, Aunt Jam. You are listening to Jab Kids Out, the voice of the people. Come on in this house, kids. And big shouts out to Taylor, Alexander, Charonda, Toya, Michael, America, Jason, Calvin, and Stephanie. Thank you all for listening to Jab Kids Out. Come on, continue. Come on in this house. We're going to have a great time today.

Let's have a great time. Come on in this house. Things that we are grateful for. Let's be grateful for our pets. Oh, do you have a dog, a cat? What's your animal today? Does it bring you joy and happiness? Jav Kids Hour. Come on in this house.

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Again, 501-725-0051. You are listening to Jav Kids Hour. Continue on coming in the house. Let's go. KBF, the voice of the people.

Let's be grateful for great music. Thank you all. Big shouts out to Mariana Lee High School and Forest City High School girls basketball team. Let's go. Also to Mayflower Senior High basketball team. Jazz Kids Hour. Let's go.

Yes, yes, yes. Big shouts out to Michael. He is grateful for Wi-Fi. I know that's right, Big Mike. Thank you for listening to Jab Kids Hour. Let's go. Happy Monday.

we are enjoying today. Hey, what about being grateful for good neighbors? Wow. Nothing like good neighbors. The 10-year-old coming to this house. What a beautiful Monday. And way to relax, kids. Awesome job. Let's finish this semester, you know, with studying, being respectful to our teachers, and being grateful. Jab the kids out.

Come on, Jam. Kids out. We are here. I'm your host, Ant Jams. You are listening to KBF, the voice of the people. Wow. What a day.

Big shouts out to Little Rock High School Parkview football team. What a great season. Awesome game. Way to go, champs. Jab for kids out. Way to be grateful for your grandparents, Wi-Fi, your family, your friends, neighbors, education. Jab for kids out. KBF, the voice of the people.

0: 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Wow. Remember, continue being grateful. Continue to work hard at school. Wow, it's December. Until next Monday, hey, be safe. Continue to be grateful and love yourself, God, and others. I'm out. Jazz for Kids Hour, KBF, the voice of the people. 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

0: Wings. Welcome to Wings, a series of news and current affairs programs by and about women around the world, produced and distributed by the Women's International News Gathering Service. Max Dashew collects and analyzes texts and images from world cultures to learn what women have done and what's been done to women. Her new book, Women in Greek Mythography, exposes the role of rape in hero narratives that underlie Western culture today. Here's interviewer Mindy Ran.
1: What made you want to start looking at this as a subject? Is it something that just became glaringly obvious to you as you were building the archives?
2: Before, because I could see when I was in high school that I was living in a male-dominated society. My best friend told me about another girl whose boyfriend was, you know, a basketball king in this little town. It was a date rape. He forced her. And she was ashamed, and she was terrified she would get pregnant, and there was nothing she could do. Nobody would listen to her. I mean, back in 1967, whenever it was, there was no remedy. It was just all on her, her trauma. He could get away with that. And we know date rape like that still happens. There had to be a discourse about it, but back then, nothing. And so I knew from my own life and other things that I saw going on around me that there was a profound injustice toward women and a tremendous amount of male violence against women. So the reason for my whole undertaking of the research I've done on major cultures and also on patriarchal violence and systems is to understand, how did this come to be? How did it get accepted to such a degree that it became the law, custom, that it became the norm? Stories that are told about rape encode these values.
1: Is there a start to rape culture?
2: I think there must have been. We can't know that going so far back in time, but patriarchy is not one timeline. We have different start points in different parts of the world, and we're all kind of vaguely trying to guess where this happened and when this happened. You have matricultural societies that even survive up to these days, but like just take the European world conquest fanning out from the 1400s. The earliest evidence that we have comes from law codes, and there you do see these very patriarchal and class-based parameters over how rape is treated. In my research, it's been very difficult because there has not been an integrated historical narrative about laws around rape or any other set of patriarchal laws. You know, it has not been systematized in that way. You have to go in there yourself and dig out through each cultural record, whatever literature you can get your hands on. And they might not talk about that at all, even if it's a study of, you know, law in Morocco, because it has been sequestrated. It's hidden. And it's not seen as a priority, or it's seen as shameful, but it's something not to be talked about. Therefore, we don't have a clear picture yet. In the last 50 years, especially, I think a body of scholarship has begun of women trying to track cultural norms around systemic violence against women. But I don't think we're there yet.
1: How do you define rape culture?
2: A systematic projection of patriarchal domination on the way that rape is talked about, mythologized. All these cultural narratives that are just sort of the wallpaper, both in ancient times and also in our current late capitalist patriarchy, where there's excusing rape, euphemizing rape, blaming the victim. And in my book, Women in Greek Mythography, where I'm talking about stories, it's a framework. The gods are all rapists, and the heroes are rapists too. So the main figures who are being presented and valorized by the society as the models, that which is sacred, that which is admirable, that which is heroic, they commit rape. And it's not even presented as a bad thing. It's just how it is. And there can be no criticism of the rapist in these stories. They are the heroes and the gods. So we all get taught Greek mythology. And both in the ancient sources and also the modern commentaries, they are euphemizing it. So even though the story is a rape story, it's being described in terms that Zeus fell in love with so-and-so, or Apollo loved so-and-so. it's kind of a bait and switch because there's a rape going on and everybody can see that this is a rape. But at the same time, it's being described in terms that minimize it. You know, it's not really what's happening. There's something else happening because they're on the side of the rapist. That's basically the perspective. The storyteller, whether it's Homer or any of the other writers, are excusing it. And it's not that bad. Actually, good things are coming out of it because this is how the founder of this dynasty or that dynasty, that's where he comes from, is this maiden who was raped by Zeus or Apollo or whoever it may be. So when a culture backs up rape in that way, it makes girls and women feel like no one is on my side. You know, and there are also a lot of stories about girls who are punished for having been raped, especially by their own fathers. There's loads of Greek myths like this. And so the father will kill her, and there's a taboo on shedding the blood of kin. So what they will do is they will bury her alive. They will confine her in an underground chamber. They will drown her or any other form of murder that does not involve actually slicing her open.
1: You say that they're portrayed and presented as Zeus loved so-and-so. Right. How do you know they're talking about rape? Is it described in a way that makes it obvious it's rape?
2: Yeah, usually. She's unwilling. She runs away, but he catches her. He overcomes her. This teaches a cultural value that rape is any way connected to love. He loved her, like Zeus loved so-and-so. You know, he fell in love with her. It's the idea that lust is the same as love and that coercion could ever be involved in love. It's what he wants, and her desire and her will are completely irrelevant in the story.
1: In these stories, these maidens are all unwilling.
2: Yeah.
1: So this is this clear telling of a rape as opposed to a romantic story.
2: Right. So here's how to clarify that. Sometimes we have multiple versions of the story. There's no ambiguity. They all have the same basic thrust in the story. Excuse the expression. Some storytellers will minimize it, and this goes both for ancients and moderns. And so, for example, Robert Graves, in a story that's a known rape story, will instead replace raped with seduced or ravished her. And then in one story, he's talking about Zeus raping his own mother, Rhea. And Graves says, it was then that he began his long series of adventures in love. So this is the kind of rewrite. I think the ancients are much more comfortable with just, you know, he ravished her, you know, he carried her off. She was forced. And the moderns are much more given to the euphemism, you know, because they're attached to these stories. And one of the things that happens is that because Hellenic civilization becomes the model for modern Western civ, this is all admired. It is something to be praised and followed. So they're very reluctant to really uncover what's happening here. And they constantly are putting these euphemisms, describing it in terms other than what they know is there. So that there's a cognitive dissonance for the female reader. Because you're seeing this, and the same goes, by the way, for the vase paintings, that, you know, she's running away. They never show the actual rape, but they will show the woman running or him grabbing her and carrying her off. And she's throwing up her arms to heaven, and nobody ever comes to her aid, of course. But there was a taboo on actually showing the rape. But in this very popular ceramic painting market, the demand side wanted those images. And that's rape culture. It's in poetry, it's in drama, it's in painting, it's in sculpture. And then this all gets picked up again in the Renaissance, the Baroque, the Romantic painters of modern times. So there's an endorsement in it that's implicit. Of course, well, you know, Romulus and Remus, they raped the Sabine women. And of course, we don't really approve of that, but we're going to just lovingly lavish much time and many, many paintings on showing this.
1: So you're saying that this was hidden in language and euphemism?
2: Yes. They don't even have a word for rape in ancient Greek. It's covered by hubris, which means overreaching out of arrogance, or bio, which means violence, but they don't have a specific word for rape. Now, our word for rape comes from Latin raptus, which does not actually describe the act of rape as we understand it. It refers to carrying a woman off, refers to forcible abduction, and everybody knows what comes after that. One of the famous stories of rape in the Iliad is that the Trojan princess Cassandra, Troy has fallen against all her prophecies. No one listened to her. And so she runs to the Palladion statue of Athena, and she wraps her arms around it and takes refuge there. And then, desecrating the sanctuary, in come the Greek warriors, and Ajax grabs her and rapes her. So again, he's never actually shown raping her, but what the artists do instead is they show her half naked with her clothes falling off of her already, even before he's reached her. Or even sometimes they show her naked and with her legs apart. So they're telegraphing the message. And again, this is about the male gaze. You know, she's about to get raped. His violence is not shown at its worst. And this was a very popular topic. Another aspect to this, you have rape of a woman being a story that has to do with the colonization of a foreign country. And so when Apollo rapes Kyrene, and she's actually a Greek maiden she's kind of a butch. She doesn't do women's work. She goes out and herds her father's sheep. She fights off a lion. In one story, she actually wrestles the lion. So she's no pushover. But of course, who can fight a god? And so Apollo comes along and abducts her and carries her off to Libya. And so this is where the name of the city Cyrene and the modern province Cyrenaica comes from. It was colonized by the Greeks. And Apollo then takes the children he has engendered on her, and he takes them away from her as well. He's really good at robbing women in every possible way. But Apollo becomes the god of colonization. And so you have this fusion of those two themes. And this is something that you can see in a lot of discussions of conquest as rape and the role of rape in conquest as part of the subjugation of the entire people. So that's an interesting thing. This is where kind of intersectionally we can see this relationship between male domination and colonization. Demoralization and subjugation are really basic to a successful conquest. Even when a war is not going on, rape is symbolic and actually a war on women within the society itself. And so then the question becomes, which women are fair game? There are stories in Greek mythology of brothers who rape their sisters, and then the sister is blamed and cast out because the son is too valuable, but girls are what, they're nothing. And she's shamed the family now, so she has to be punished and show the world that we still have our honor, that twisted sense of honor. Common women are assumed to be a whorish class by aristocratic men. Because they are not covered and secluded in Greek society as the citizen class women are, or the aristocratic women, they are considered already to be sexually available. And covering is, in many patriarchal cultures, a very important sign. This woman is taken. She has a male protector. She is a decent woman. But then the majority of women really in this society are defined as fair game. We can see this in medieval Europe, you know, the rape of peasant women by feudal lords. We can see it certainly in the racialized slavery, caste slavery of the Americas, where there was no defense against a white man who raped a black woman, or for that matter, who raped a native woman. And that goes back to our theme of conquest of an entire ethnicity or group of ethnicities. You know, really, there's a way in which we could define this as male privilege. In Greek culture, they literally had hero worship. There were shrines. They did ceremonies. They made offerings to the heroes. So Heracles, Theseus, Achilles, Perseus, they are founders. They're the founder of Athens, the founder of Mycenae, the founder of various dynasties. They're all rapists, and they're conquerors. Also, they're fighting monsters who are often female. The Gorgon, of course, is the most iconic of all the female monsters, and the slicing off of the Gorgon's head. The Gorgon is a protective icon. You know, this is why Gorgon heads appear on temples. She isn't a demon. She wards off danger and negative energy and illness. Having the male heroes constantly confronting and slaughtering these figures also has a valence, you know, and the message is we're on the side of the male hero. And of course, we're all against the monstrous demonic female. There's also the hero as rescuer of the endangered female. This is a theme in our cartoons in the 60s. So thousands of years later, people are still reading this literature, this great literature that glorifies these actions. And that message gets carried along. You know, it's very subliminal because most people don't read it and see at face value what's happening.
0: On Wings, historian and archaeomythologist Max Dashue discusses rape culture. The interviewer is Mindy Ran.
1: One of the aspects that you mentioned was that these stories not only teach us the hero worship, but they also teach the women that there is no point in fighting against this.
2: Yes. And that's back to this theme of demoralization. It cannot be thinkable that you should resist. And resistance is pointless. And the other thing is that in the stories, also other women do not act. There's very little female solidarity. So, for example, in the Agamemnon, he drags Cassandra back as his sex slave to Mycenae, where he is king. And his wife is not happy about having this enslaved concubine brought into the household. And she kills Agamemnon, but she also kills Cassandra. And this division of women through marriage, slavery, captivity is something that is pervasive in patriarchy.
1: Is that the purpose of the retelling of these stories?
2: I think the purpose is to gratify men's self-regard, their sexual fantasies, the idea of domination, which, you know, these narratives are very much all about. I don't think that they thought of themselves as trying to propagate a particular social order that they already saw as a given.
1: Do you believe that this is part of what cements modern rape culture? Where is the line there?
2: Yeah, I don't think there is a line. Patriarchy is like a set of accretions, layer upon layer upon layer, that become naturalized. They become part of the fabric of culture, and they get carried along. Even, you know, the empire falls, another takes its place. But these stories, not always, but in this case, they got passed on, and they become models. So the retelling of these stories is something that was brought forward to the threshold of U.S. society. This was part of education. This is how you were taught. You had to learn these stories and value them and praise them. But then I would say at an even deeper level, the model of the lady killer hero, who is like James Bond, is a great example. A secret agent, right? Constantly shooting and fighting his way through everything with a woman on each arm, you know, and periodically taking time off to have a couple of cocktails and a sexual affair. This model of manhood is just massively pervasive. And you have all of the action movies, and you have others too, like John Wayne. And so you've got the Indian fighter, you know, genocide is the background, but it's not being spoken about that way. He's the hero. So where is the cultural admiration placed? It's with the dominator and the conqueror. So the clan leaders in Birth of a Nation, they're the heroes. They're the ones who are rescuing mythically white women from the mythical black rapist, cartoonishly portrayed. And, you know, we could just go on and on with Tarzan, Lawrence of Arabia, Dirty Harry. There are all these different, the Terminator, the Godfather. The hero can be very violent, and it doesn't seem to be a problem for people as long as he's defined as being on the good side. But that also takes us back into the racialized side of this, because it's very non-coincidental that in U.S. filmmaking at different epochs, you know, you will have the anti-hero, the villain, will be a Palestinian or some Arab person. So the whole terrorism narrative, foreign policy is actually being projected. And of course, the racialized themes also of, you know, black gangsters and all of these portrayals that have occasioned protest from the affected communities. And of course, from women who pretty much universally through Hollywood have been dealt with very badly. The use of sexual violence or just even sexual objectification and the butt shots and all of that as a natural medium of how film is expected to be. That's still the case. So I think that we're still dealing with hero worship.
1: How is that portrayed in modern day culture?
2: Well, I think the sexualization of rape is something that is massively pervasive in porn, and that is the biggest publishing industry in modern society by far. You know, and we're talking mass media, not only writing, but in film and video. So gonzo porn, not just rape, but torture and mutilation and femicide, that's hugely being consumed. And it's sort of the modern parallel to those Greek vases, but in a much more specific and violent way.
1: Can you define gonzo porn?
2: It's porn that is not just about sexual relations, but involves degradation. You know, the more extreme, the better, as far as the consumers are concerned, sticking women's heads in toilets and, you know, holding them under or forcing them to eat disgusting things, battery, torture, actual torture. And, you know, need I not explain that in order to create this, this involves doing this to an actual woman or child in many cases. That to film this, it's actually happening to someone, that the rape is real. That's the film is of a rape.
1: Is this getting worse?
2: I think it's getting worse because the explicitness of rape culture, and this is the aforementioned gonzo porn. There was some pornography that was like very niche and maybe collectors, very hard to find, that was very violent against women. A lot of it was much more implicit. But, you know, from the Playboy days, it got a lot raunchier and a lot more explicit rape culture through Hustler. But then it all exploded with video. And the gonzo porn is just so, so violent. And the thing is, it's not anymore only reaching adult male consumers. It's kids who can get it on their phones, you know, and do. And share it around and imitate it. They actually do try to act it out on their girlfriends, or maybe not even a girlfriend, but some girl that they have access to. You know, so you have all these, you know, back page media stories in the they're not really newspapers anymore, but you see reports of, you know, some 13-year-old boy in India raped his older sister based on, you know, some porn film he saw. You know, so these things are being acted out. And I think that goes for adult men also. And the women in the sex industry testified to this. And if they don't want to do it, then they're going to meet with violence. I don't think we can separate the symbolism and the cultural representation of male violence against women as a story, as a video, as a book. As an ad, like all the advertising that showed models with, you know, bruises on their faces and this kind of stuff. You can't separate the symbolism and the stories from what actually goes on or even from the expectations. You know, so one of the things that's happened, and this was not true in my youth, but girls now are expected that having sex with their boyfriend, the boyfriend thinks that slapping and choking her is fine. That's what sex is. That is what the gonzo porn has shown them. It has succeeded in redefining and socializing what sexuality is to an entire generation.
1: What can we do about this? How do we combat it? Is it solidarity? Is it getting the men to stand up? What is it that we need to do to finally start knocking holes in rape culture?
2: I think raising awareness is the first step. We have to actually be shining a light on what's going on and the way that it works and the way that it kind of get waved off. It's like, this is just this artist's point of view and everybody gets to have their point of view, because no, it's endemic and it's pervasive. And so we have to start speaking against it. And it's helpful if men will speak against it too, but really it is for women or for rape survivors themselves to be foregrounded in this and have those perspectives brought forward. You know, and I think that there needs to be a much more critical view of in how mass media is feeding this back to all of us. Once we can build a consensus that this is harmful, then we will be able to change it.
1: It's up to us as individuals and collectively as communities to speak up and speak out I'm hearing.
2: Yeah. And it's not only that, but it's important to do that. Because I think we went through a period like in the 70s and 80s where it was a huge outcry. We also had Me Too movement happen. But then what tends to happen is the culture tends to drop it. It gets ground down. A lot of men don't want to hear it. A lot of women feel uncomfortable about it. They don't want to have controversy. They just want to kind of like ignore it and hope it goes away. But guess what? It doesn't go away. So more of a united front is required. And, you know, really that goes for the absolute reality, which is the impunity of rape is the dominant reality and has been for centuries. But, you know, supposedly feminism happened. A lot of women think everything was fixed, but sexual violence is as bad as ever. And even in the countries that are rated the highest in terms of women's standing in Scandinavia, like the Icelanders and Norway, the sexual violence rates are quite high. So that is, in many ways, the ultimate frontier of feminist struggle, because that is something that is the most impervious to change. I mean, I don't want to leave this on a negative note. Like, oh, the topic is very heavy, but I think it's just really crucial for all of human society to overcome this expectation that rape is natural, men can't help it, and the kind of collusion that's built in, including by the stories that we tell or hear and the representations, the visual representations especially, that condition everyone to think that's just how it is. It doesn't have to be that way.
0: 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The Wings sound logo is from Libana's album A Circle Is Cast. I'm Frieda Worden. This is the Women's International News Gathering Service.
3: The U.S. Senate is spending the summer editing its version of an updated farm bill. The chair of the Senate Agriculture Committee, Representative John Boozman of Arkansas, says the bipartisan legislation will improve conditions for America's farmers and ranchers. The Agricultural Act of 2026, our Farm Bill 2.0, includes a specialty crop assistance program for more prompt and reliable assistance. It authorizes the USDA to administer natural disaster relief funding through block grants to states and expands the non-insured crop disaster assistance program. Boozman says they listen to farmers when drafting the legislation.
4: To the farmers who asked for more farm in the farm bill, we delivered. The working families tax cut enhances commodity programs, expands access to more affordable crop insurance, and makes those tools more responsive to real-world risk.
3: The House of Representatives passed its version of a proposed farm bill in April. The current farm bill passed in 2018 has been extended through September of this year. Arkansas farmers say economic conditions have changed drastically since the last farm bill became law, and they need Congress to act. Agriculture is the largest industry in Arkansas, and the state is the number one rice producer in the nation. Tariffs, weather conditions, and the war in the Middle East have all contributed to making farming less profitable. Bisman says this legislation will strengthen local economies.
4: It improves quality of life and delivers critical infrastructure and services, from safe and reliable drinking water to expanded broadband access, medical care, and affordable child care, helping families thrive and supporting growth in our rural community.
3: The Senate bill does not include provisions for funding the Supplemental Nutrition Assistance Program. Democrats say they won't vote on a bill that doesn't include SNAP funding. I'm Frieda Ross, Arkansas News Service. 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
1: On February 15, 2023, Professor Dorothy E. Roberts delivered the 8th annual Francis Sissy Farenthold Endowed Lecture in Peace, Justice, and Human Rights. Professor Roberts holds appointments in both law and sociology at the University of Pennsylvania and is founding director of the Program on Race, Science, and Society in the Center for Africana Studies. Her talk was held at the Rothko Chapel in Houston, Texas, and was organized by the Bernard and Audrey Rappaport Center for Human Rights and Justice at the University of Texas at Austin School of Law. Here are excerpts from that talk.
2: In 1662, the Virginia Colonial Assembly had to decide the status of children born to black women and fathered by white men, men who raped enslaved women with impunity. The colonists made the political decision to give the children the status of their mothers. Now, this, of course, violated the patriarchal law of human inheritance, which gave children the status of their fathers. Instead, they followed the law that applied to animals. Piglets, for example, are the property of whoever owns the sow. You know, I've written about that law for a long time. I wrote about it in my very first law review article in 1991. And every time I think about it, I'm just awestruck by the magnitude of what that law did. It permitted white men to profit from raping enslaved women by enslaving any resulting children. It allowed them to enslave their own children. How could they enslave their own children? By classifying them as belonging to a different race. It erased kinship ties. And it helped to invent the lie that human beings are naturally divided into different races. Racism is so powerful, it can erase biology while pretending that it's biological. It allowed white men to profit from rape. And it also cemented the myth that black women's wombs are what create the disadvantage, the subordinated status of their children. I mean, just think about that. All of that is reverberating today. 2 centuries later, in 1860, Massachusetts Senator Charles Sumner would point to this legal entanglement of sexual assault, reproductive control, and white supremacy as the chief reason to abolish slavery. He declared before Congress that, quote, the chastity of a whole race is exposed to violence, while the result is recorded in the telltale faces of children, glowing with the master's blood, but doomed for the mother's skin to slavery through descending generations. Captured all those aspects in that one sentence. The rights of family were central to the antebellum movement to abolish slavery. In petitions to the government, enslaved people often based their claims for freedom on the natural right to family integrity. Abolitionists also focused their condemnation of slavery on its immoral destruction of families. Family separation was inextricably tied to reproductive servitude. Enslavers had absolute discretion to buy and sell family members separately from each other. They could dismember black families at will for whatever reason. A 19th century South Carolina court noted that planters could sell children away from their mothers no matter how young. Newborns could be taken and sold away because, quote, the young slaves stand in the same footing as other animals. According to a historian, my colleague at Penn, Heather Andrea Williams, approximately one-third of enslaved children in the Upper South experienced family separation. A slaveholder might sell a mother, a father, or their children to pay off a debt or to punish perceived disobedience. Black family members were devised in wills, wagered at horse races, and awarded in lawsuits. As Toni Morrison wrote in Beloved, enslaved women's loved ones routinely, quote, got rented out, loaned out, bought out, brought back, stored up, mortgaged, won, stolen, or seized. Nobody stopped playing checkers just because the pieces included your children. Even when enslaved families remained physically intact, black parents were denied authority over their children. Slavery law installed the white patriarch as the head of the extended plantation family. White people considered the plantation family ruled by white men to be the best institution to teach values to Africans, whom they deemed to be uncivilized. Law professor Peggy Cooper Davis writes, abrogation of the parental bond was a hallmark of the civil death the United States slavery imposed. Now, black mothers resisted reproductive slavery by self-inducing abortions, feigning illness, and fending off enslavers' sexual assaults. You may have read about the case of Celia, who was purchased in 1850 at age 14 by a white Missouri farmer named Robert Newsom, who bought her for the purpose of forcing sex on her. And he raped her on the way back from buying her to his farm in Missouri. After enduring 5 years of hell and pregnant with another one of his children, she clubbed him twice over the head, killing him. The judge in her murder trial instructed the jury that the law of self-defense didn't apply to chattel property. Celia was found guilty and hanged in 1855. In rare cases, as Toni Morrison fictionalized in Beloved, black women committed infanticide to protect their children from the horrors of slavery. But surely, enslaved women's greatest act of resistance was caring for their children. Yet their love for their children gave enslavers a cruel advantage. Slaveholders could threaten enslaved women who were rebellious with the sale of their children to make them more compliant. Enslavers used children as hostages to prevent bonded women from running away. Most enslaved women were unwilling to abandon their children in order to increase their own chances for escape. And most fugitive women took their children with them. So there's a long history of a white elite devaluing black mothers' relationships with their children, pretending that black women don't care about their children, while on the other hand, using the threat of child removal to control and punish black mothers because they do care for their children so much. And I'll have more to say about that later. Images of crying mothers and children clinging to each other as merciless slave traders wrenched them apart were widely circulated in anti-slavery pamphlets, slave narratives, and newspapers. The Reconstruction Congress was moved to draft the 13th and 14th Amendments, both by formerly enslaved people's heart-wrenching accounts of family separation and by the argument that the right to family integrity is inalienable. For example, Republican Senator James Harlan of Iowa advocated for the 13th Amendment by accusing slavery of causing, quote, the abolition practically of the parental relationship, robbing the offspring of the care and attention of his parents, severing a relation which is universally cited as the emblem of the relation sustained by the Creator to the human family. His colleague, Senator Henry Wilson of Massachusetts, promised accordingly, quote, when this amendment to the Constitution shall be consummated, the sharp cry of the agonizing hearts of severed families will cease to vex the weary ear of the nation. But the passage of the Reconstruction Amendments didn't end reproductive slavery or the struggle against it. We can fill out the trajectory of the foundational exploitation of enslaved women's reproductive labor with the history of policies punishing Black women's childbearing throughout the 20th century.
1: On Wings, you're listening to excerpts from the talk titled The Long Struggle to Abolish Reproductive Slavery, delivered by Professor of Law and Sociology, Dorothy Roberts.
2: As I stated earlier, the first laws enacted in the colonies treated Black women as innately unrapeable and their children as innately enslavable. This laid the foundation for long-lasting notions of Black women's hypersexuality and hyperfertility and policies aimed at deterring Black women from having children. The belief that Black women passed down a depraved lifestyle to their children persisted even after the passage of the civil rights laws through the circulation of popular icons of Black maternal unfitness, such as the welfare queen, who was portrayed as having babies just to get a welfare check and then spending all the money on herself while neglecting her children, or the image of a crack addict who gave birth to the supposedly monstrous crack baby. These stereotypes were buttressed by racist scientific research, such as Daniel Patrick Moynihan's 1965 report, The Negro Family, The Case for National Action, that blamed Black matriarchs for the impoverishment of Black ghettos. This mythology fueled harsh welfare and law enforcement policies, including mass sterilization of Black women receiving welfare through federally funded social service programs. And these myths and policies are the subject of my 1997 book, Killing the Black Body. Of particular significance is the prosecution of Black women for being pregnant and using drugs, launched during the war on crack in the late 1980s. Hospital staff routinely screen certain newborns for evidence of their mother's drug use during pregnancy and report positive results to child protection authorities. Over the last 30 years, states have increasingly included prenatal drug use in their definitions of child maltreatment. The devaluation of Black women's procreation turned a public health issue into a crime. The contemporary parallels to Black women's reproductive servitude during slavery continue with forced family separation. Many Americans view the child welfare system as a benign social service provider that safeguards children from abuse and neglect in their homes. But as I explain in my latest book, Torn Apart, this government regime is better described as a family policing system. It's a powerful state apparatus that intensively regulates the most marginalized communities in this nation by accusing family caregivers of child maltreatment, investigating and monitoring them, placing their children in the foster system, and permanently severing their familial bonds. Child protection agents gain their power to regulate families by wielding the threat of taking away their children. In 2020 alone, child protection agencies investigated accusations of maltreatment involving 3 million children. In cities across the nation, CPS, or Child Protective Services, surveillance is concentrated in impoverished Black neighborhoods where all parents, all children, are ruled by the agency's threatening presence. Most Black children in America, 53%, will experience a CPS investigation at some point before they reach age 18. OK, Okay, most black children in America will experience an investigation for child maltreatment before they reach age 18. During CPS investigations, caseworkers typically inspect every corner of the home, and typically without any judicial warrant. They've been exempted from the Fourth Amendment, even though it applies to them. And they interrogate family members about intimate details of their lives. They may strip search children to look for evidence and collect confidential information from schools, healthcare providers, and social service programs. More disruptive

0: their homes based on accusations of parental neglect, which is defined as failing to supply, quote, the proper or necessary support for a child's well-being. And obviously, that is easily confused with poverty. Based on state child neglect laws, child protection investigators interpret conditions of poverty, such as lack of food, insecure housing, and inadequate medical care, as evidence of parental unfitness. And what's the remedy they provide? State agents force families into an onerous regimen of supervision that rarely addresses their needs. Parents who are unable to complete agency requirements in order to recover their children from foster care within an imposed time frame face termination of their rights. A judge permanently severs their legal relationship with their children.
1: In this next excerpt from her talk, Professor Roberts mentions two U.S. Supreme Court decisions. Roe, which legalized abortion as a matter of privacy in 1973, and Dobbs in 2022, which denies the Constitution protects reproductive rights and leaves the matter up to individual states.
0: Black feminists have long argued that reproductive freedom includes both bodily and family autonomy. We have developed a reproductive justice analysis that accounts for the entanglement of abortion bans, criminalization of pregnancy, and forcible child removal. The human right not to have a child, to have a child, and to raise a child in safe, supportive, sustainable communities has always been, from the very beginning, chief tenets of the reproductive justice framework. And it's a framework that is made more urgent than ever by Dobbs. By eliminating Roe's protection of abortion before viability, which some states considered at least a limitation on fetal abuse prosecutions, Dobbs has unleashed state power to criminalize pregnant people who fail to deliver a healthy baby. Women have been arrested both for stillbirths and for attempted abortions under the same fetal protection laws. Beginning with the 2001 homicide conviction of a black woman in Mississippi named Regina McKnight, who spent 8 years in prison until her conviction was overturned, for a stillbirth. Legal theories crafted to prosecute black women set the stage for more widespread criminalization for fetal harm. So by 2020, more than 1,700 women were arrested, detained, or subjected to forced medical interventions because of pregnancy-related outcomes and accusations. Over the same period, state legislatures enacted fetal protection laws that criminalized pregnancy by giving fetuses the status of already born children. I think we should consider the violence inflicted on black women by compelling their pregnancies under slavery to elucidate the violence inflicted on pregnant people today by compelling them to give birth under abortion bans. As historian Jennifer Morgan asked, where is the precedent for the appropriation of a person's body by the state? Where did we learn in this country that the state could define a fetus as a distinct matter of law and property and state intervention? We learned that from the long and violent history of hereditary racial slavery. Enslaved women's resistance against reproductive servitude also proves the Supreme Court's error in Dobbs. The Dobbs Court grossly misread the 14th Amendment and ignored its history by holding it provided no support for reproductive freedom. And as I already said, that was the reason, a central reason, for enacting the 13th and 14th Amendments to abolish reproductive slavery. Apparently, the court was unaware of that history.

0: And to the contrary, the Dobbs decision will intensify the denial of family autonomy and destruction of family bonds that the Reconstruction Amendments were meant to eradicate. Especially telling is how the court's attention to adoption ties together the forms of reproductive oppression that are rooted in slavery, both compelled pregnancy and forced family separation. And during Julie Rickleman's argument on behalf of abortion clinics, Justice Amy Coney Barrett questioned, quote, insofar as you and many of you, your amici, focus on the ways in which forced parenting, forced motherhood, would hinder women's access to the workplace and to equal opportunities, it's also focused on the consequences of parenting and the obligations of motherhood that flow from pregnancy. Why don't the safe haven laws take care of that problem? Now, Justice Alito picked up this idea in his majority opinion. It didn't stay at the questioning during the oral argument. He recited, without any criticism, anti-abortion advocates' argument, quote, that states have increasingly adopted safe haven laws which generally allow women to drop off babies anonymously, and that a woman who puts her newborn up for adoption today has little reason to fear that the baby will not find a suitable home. That's a quote from the Dobbs decision. Okay, he then backed up this false claim with a footnote that quoted a 2008 CDC report. Quote, nearly 1 million women were seeking to adopt in 2002, i.e., they were in demand for a child, whereas the domestic supply of infants, this is a quote from the opinion, footnote, the domestic supply of infants relinquished at birth or within the first month of life and available to be adopted had become virtually non-existent. This vision of a well-functioning market for babies could not be further from the truth. First of all, it conveniently omits the physical and mental costs of gestating a fetus and the ethical problem of overriding pregnant people's autonomy over their bodies. The adoption market imagery falsely treats the decision to surrender the baby as if it were a freely made reproductive choice, when in reality it was coerced by the inability to get an abortion. But there's more. There's more that's so false about this baby market imagery. It terribly mischaracterizes how the adoption system operates. To begin with, the pain of losing a newborn is so severe that people who are denied an abortion rarely surrender their babies for adoption. When they were surrendered more often prior to Roe v. Wade, it was because they were forced to do it. You know, pregnant teenage girls were shipped off. It wasn't because they freely surrendered their babies for adoption. Instead, compelling people to give birth to a child whom they are economically, socially, or psychologically unprepared to raise intensifies the hardships faced by them and their families. And let's remember, will increase their odds of being deemed neglectful and becoming entangled in the family policing system. Adoption of children from foster care requires the termination of their parents' rights. The justice's promotion of adoption also ignores the untold number of what have been called legal orphans, severed from their families, but never adopted, abandoned by the state at age 18 or 21, and obviously, they're vulnerable to houselessness, poverty, and incarceration. Denying access to abortion will increase the numbers of children consigned to and spit out of the foster system without any family ties at all. we can unite the movements for reproductive justice, for prison industrial complex abolition, for abolition of the family policing system, under the banner of a shared vision of a caring and free society rather than a carceral society. We should connect activism to guarantee the legal right to abortion and all that's needed to actually be free from compelled pregnancy to the growing movement to dismantle family policing, led by parents and youth who have been ensnared in it. These activists promote legislation to end mandated reporting, to guarantee legal representation for parents, and to require informed consent for drug testing of pregnant people and their newborns. They advocate for policies that shift government funds away from coercive interventions in families toward putting resources directly in family caregivers' hands. And they are creating community-based approaches to support families and keep children safe.
1: Professor Dorothy E. Roberts holds appointments in both law and sociology at the University of Pennsylvania, and she is founding director of the Penn Program on Race, Science, and Society in the Center for Africana Studies. This WINGS program was excerpted from the 8th Annual Francis Sissy Farenthold Endowed Lecture in Peace, Justice, and Human Rights. 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The WINGS sound logo is from Libana's album A Circle is Cast. I'm Frieda Worden. This is the Women's International News Gathering Service.
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